0: is one way, I think, of evading the kind of definition which they might kind of ironically hint at by being made of something with such strong material, traditional sculptural connotations as marble. Yeah, I mean, I don't know. I'd hesitate also to call them ironic. I think in a way they're just extremely evasive and very difficult to they're difficult to define. And that's exactly what, so it's another way of trying to show how something which is so present can also make itself elusive.
1: Yes. Which is clever for a heavy lump and object. Isa Genskin, she uses marble and steel. Obviously she proposes some things which never get made, I think, as well, like monuments. But how does she use? Different to?
0: Yeah, I think with her the irony is much more apparent. It's more obviously ironic.
1: Yeah,
0: that she's using her work she's in a way taking the piss out of the monumentality of sculpture, even as she's making monumental objects. So she's having it both ways.
1: Yeah,
0: which is what a lot of these artists I'm writing about are doing, having it both ways. They're thinking that they're making objects, but they're also kind of saying, "Well, I don't really trust objectness," and I think that there's something a bit hubristic and absurd even about having this big fat thing in space, especially in a time when everything is so movable and so when value is so slippery, and that's what gives it its, we associate in these days content with the strength of content, often with its ability to be fleet of foot, to be able to transmit itself fast among different, to be not easily localized. And I think that, you know, I think Genskin is, her sculpture is actually really engaging precisely with these issues. Like how can you make something monumental in this anymore? Is it credible? Is it plausible?
1: Yeah.
0: And she does that partly by making a joke of that, the idea of monumentality. And she does that using, and I think the one of the most, I love her proposals for sculpture. So she's making, they're like brilliant jokes. So she does a proposal, often, I mean, at least in Germany, you have these things called Kunst am Bau, which is like they're things that you apply for, and a local authority says, we want to put a sculpture in the square somewhere. And they elicit proposals from various artists. And a lot, I think some of these proposals are actually come out of those kind of occasions. So there's a big building in a photograph of a building, and she's actually just put a little picture of a photocopy of an aerial onto the top of it, so it looks like a transistor radio. I mean, this is never going to be built. She's actually making fun of the process that she's engaging with.
1: Yeah.
0: And also, in principle, when these things have been built, which is, I mean, there was a Genskin retrospective at the Neue National Gallery here in, I think, 2 years ago. And then it was, all the sculptures were in the building. Outside was this big sculpture of a rose she made, just called Rose. It's like
1: huge,
0: and it's just a reproduction of painted, colored reproduction of a rose. And whenever I see this, I think I've seen it before somewhere else. I've definitely seen reproductions of it. I always think it looks like something which has been made in order to make fun of the idea of making it, in order to actually subvert its own presence by inference. So you look at it and you think, nah, it should have stayed as a, it should have remained as a sketch, because it would have been, as a sketch, it would have been funny in the idea of, yeah, you don't want to make that, but she actually makes it.
1: Yeah.
0: And, but a lot of these proposals just remain as proposals, which is also just as funny and just as,
1: yeah.
0: But he's actually riffing on, she's making fun of the idea of sculpture, sculptures,
1: pomposity.
0: Yeah. For example, I mean, just the whole idea that it just takes up space and it stays in one place and a lot of these things seem quite absurd now, and also the fact that it's so easily commodifiable.
1: Yeah. Talking about lack of commodification, or perhaps a desire to evade that happening, you talk about two people, one particularly, is it Iulia Nestor?
0: Iulia Nestor.
1: Iulia Nestor, her superfluous fire doors in Plan B gallery.
0: Yeah, yeah.
1: Where basically, well, you better describe them really, but basically she put in doors that were really meant to be not noticed by the people going around the gallery, but just to be felt as if they were like standard institutional kind of necessities. But in reality, they were not necessary, were they?
0: No, I mean the gallery had emergency exit doors in several places in the gallery, and she does this as it's a series of work she does which she calls interventions, where she places something in the space, in an institutional space, gallery space, which tends to evade notice, partly because it's developed or it imitates something that's already there, but does it in a way which is unnecessary or does it simply artificially. So for example, these doors, but what's the difference between a door that's an emergency door with a sign on top of it that's there, that is a real emergency door, and one that's been placed there by her, only that it's been placed there by her, and also that very often the only way that you would actually identify the superfluity of these doors was by the fact that looking at them you might think, why do we need two doors on this wall? It just, or the door doesn't lead anywhere. So they're very labor intensive to produce, and yet they're there to be missed.
1: But they're quite big, actually, quite big.
0: Well, they're as big as
1: material objects, really, as well.
0: They're big as illusion. They're not illusions. They're not illusions of doors. They're real doors. She just had them put in order to. I mean, the thing to bear in mind is that this was an exhibition of her paintings and some other and other things and also some text works. So the in the gallery, in conjunction with these doors, were also objects which would be much more immediately and automatically recognizable as art objects. So that as soon as a viewer entered the gallery, they think, oh, there's the art, they're the paintings. And that would, you could say that I mean, I'm not going to try to speculate on her intentions but I think that one of the things that the doors do is to create a kind of alternative or a decoy from the conventional primary object of attention that an art the occasion of looking at art in a gallery involves. So you've got, you go in, it's a very set, the way this usually happens, what you're expecting to happen is very fixed in many ways. And she's like disrupting it in a way. But it's very interesting that she's using sculpture, which is actually the medium which is usually most manifest physically and most visible and most there in a physical sense, to actually as this decoy element in the space, this thing which you probably won't see. I mean, a lot of people who were at the gallery, who would have visited the gallery, would have gone there. That these intervention works that she does are not mentioned anywhere in the to a visitor. They're not on the list of they're not in the press. They're not mentioned in a press release. They're not on the list of works. So that you could very easily, and I think probably many people did, go into the gallery and not realize that they are part of the exhibition. They're like it's mischievous.
1: Yeah, definitely. So someone who wasn't mischievous, I don't think, but also made works, I think, to evade notice, was Beverly Buchanan. You talk about. Can you tell us what she did?
0: Yeah, again, this is an artist who made some works which it seems as if they were made not to be seen, which is a kind of, for an artist, it seems like a contradiction.
1: I mean, after all, Marsh Ruins.
0: The works that I'm writing about were. I think the job description, you could say that the job description of being an artist is to attract attention in the most very basic sense. And these are artists who are making work which is meant to evade attention. So, and yet out of the medium of sculpture, which is an interesting kind of paradox, I think. Yeah, I mean, these were works which she made in the 1970s. They look like bits of, they look like the kind of junk things that are left over from building and construction in the city or the landscape. So things that might be fragments, relics, bits of broken off bits of architecture, but in fact they look contingent. In other words, they look like something which is just evolved by chance, but in fact they're cast objects, so cast out of, but they look like they're almost nothing. They're like bits of blocks of lime and sand and cast in this indeterminate kind of a form. And placed originally, as I understand it, in the landscape around her environment, but in a way that they would be likely to be missed, or there'd be no reason to assume that they were art objects. So they're like secrets, but secrets which also imply that something needs to be hidden, maybe. And why would that be? You know,
1: but to know that it needs to be hidden, it would need to be found. I mean, to know that it has been hidden.
0: Paradoxical.
1: Yeah, which is a bit like the doors in the gallery. The fire.
0: Yes, it is. It is. But the difference is that the Buchanan sculptures were designed to make themselves invisible in public space, whereas Nista's interventions, almost as far as I mean, I think there's one exception to this, but in every other sense, they're made to function in art space, so that you they play on the assumptions you bring to visiting an art space. And if you were to put Nista's objects in public space, they wouldn't have the same, they wouldn't work in that way, in Nista's interventions. Whereas these Buchanan things, the objects, the sculptures that Buchanan made, I saw them in an art institution. And in that context, they didn't work because they were framed as sculptures from the past, archival presentation of this artist's work. So they lost the charge that they would have originally had when they were placed in a place where they were actually meant to evade notice.
1: Yeah, which doesn't make doesn't make sense to have moved them in a way, but hopefully they did show them with some information about their original placement. I don't know.
0: Yeah, but I think even if they showed them with information, the information would still have it would still have only just put inverted commas around them, and they would still have not been able, have not had the effect that they would have had in their original. So they were they're context specific. Yeah.
1: Yeah, definitely. towards the end of your feature, you talk about a German phrase, which I'm hardly looking to see what it was. I had it a second ago, and now I've gone and lost it. Here we are. The word Gegenstand.
0: Gegenstand, yeah.
1: Gegenstand. What? Why did you write about that?
0: Well, I was. I think it's an interesting. I mean, you know, language works in. It's a word which in German. I mean, literally, gegen is against, stand is stand, so it means stand against. But what it means is object. We use that word in German to mean object. But it also has a different meaning, which is subject, in the sense that you can talk about, you can use the words, for example, to say that this is a subject for discussion, and you'd use the word Gegenstand for subject.
1: Right.
0: So it struck me that, well, I mean, I like the idea of this word stand against, in the sense that I think that one of the things these artists are doing is creating work that works against the standingness of sculpture. The way that sculpture it corresponds to our own standingness. We stand in the space, the object, especially and a lot of the works I've specifically focused on in this text are works which are literally, explicitly standing in the sense that they're vertical, they're vertical objects. Also the doors by Julia Nista, they're also standing objects. They're meant to. They suggest that we can go through them. Our standing bodies. We can enter them. So yeah, they're all. A lot of this work is about resisting, working against the standingness of sculpture and the immediacy of sculpture, and so that phrase seemed kind of apt, and also the way that. The way that that double meaning of subject and object seems to be also really crucial to the way that this kind of sculpture is working, in the sense that it seems to reflect the viewer, and at the same time it withholds. It withholds itself from the viewer, using illusion, using irony, using formalistic abstraction. All of these different ways of resisting allowing the viewer to categorically associate, empathize, see themselves in the object.
1: Or to walk away saying, I got it.
0: Yeah, or even to walk away saying, I saw it. sense of the Nisr object or the Buchanan objects. You go there where they are. They're there. You miss them. You don't see anything. You don't realize you've seen them. But of course you have seen them. And I think that that's the point, that there's this difference which they imply between seeing actively and seeing passively. Is that it's not as if you'd have walked in that landscape and those objects had been there, you might have actually seen them. You just didn't know what you were seeing. So this is also work which, in terms of the subject-object dichotomy, they're emphasizing the fact that that seeing art is very much a lot about what we see. What seeing is about what we as seers bring to the work as much as what's there. This is a truism, but it's an issue that this work raises.
1: It acknowledges it as well
0: and makes an issue of it. Yeah, it says, well, what do we bring to this, and what do our expectations of this engagement do to the, how do they define the engagement with the art object?
1: It sounds in a way, it just, if you think of the development of art and thinking, you know, the human race generally, we're developing a greater, the complications of everything are getting greater, and so that it just sounds really like an acknowledgement of that, the richness and complication of everything, which is growing. I mean, we haven't really talked about the internet, but that whole other way in which we see things, you know, that complicates things, and then acknowledge those things within work when people make them. It would be almost wrong not to try.
0: Yeah. Yeah, I mean, also when I talk about this remote, this self-effacing quality of these works, that also comprehends virtuality, the fact that that so much of the stuff we perceive, artificially generated content that we perceive is not there, but makes itself appear to be there.
1: Yeah.
0: Nowadays. So, I mean, what could be more other than that, than the basic standard idea of sculpture, which is, after all, something which is very much there, physically, materially, and also, corresponding to our own presence, our own physical.
1: Yeah, for me, the laser cut marble works we mentioned before.
0: They're laser cut, right.
1: They do, just the fact that they're laser cut.
0: Yeah.
1: And if you know that, or you can tell that's a whole new, well, a technology. It's a whole other, you know, it's not your hand carved.
0: Right. That's another aspect of those works, that they look a little bit like 3D printed objects.
1: Exactly.
0: Which of course comprehends the fact that it has a computer generated source, even though it's a three dimensional object. They have something of that quality, just because of the way that they're cut, so that that also removes them from the human equation to some extent. So they look a little bit like.
1: You mentioned Emmanuel Levinas's concept of alterity. I mean, that's going back on what you were saying a minute ago, really. But that's an interesting, about people resisting being assimilated by our experience or mental representations of them. That was quite a complicated ending, but a good one, I thought. I also know we haven't talked about, just because it goes back to the very first work by Truick, Eyes Against Skin's, I think it is called Untitled 98. She did, they're vertical. There's some, we illustrated some vertical sculptures that seem to have images in the side of them.
0: Yeah. She made a lot of these sculptures in this form in the, I think, the late 90s, early 2000s, which are like, they're just columns. They're columns, sorry. In terms of form, they're very, very close to Truett's. In terms of the geometric physical form, they're

0: kind of design paraphernalia that she's bought from the places where designers buy stuff
1: Charm
0: to.
1: pools and things like that.
0: Yeah, so that they're in a way that again, it's about eroding, undermining the straightforward physical presence that the objects in their form suggest
1: Yeah.
0: with the she does it, it's even the way that they're broken up, that the surfaces are so have all these the variety of different things that she attaches to them, whether it's marble, stone bits, different images. Yeah, I mean it's like she's puncturing the presence of the thing.
1: Yeah.
0: There, she's, but she did that a lot in those, I mean, in those works at that time.
1: Mark, we're out of time. Thank you so much. And
0: You're
1: listeners,
0: welcome. Thank you.
1: great. Well, listeners, the idea of this program is that you will really want to read Mark's fuller and more complicated and more interesting than either of us have managed to do today, although I hope you have enjoyed the program, of course, and Mark's been brilliant. But it's in the June issue of Art Monthly 2026, number 497. Thank you so much for listening to the Art Monthly talk show. This will be broadcast on Resonance Radio FM as well, and then it becomes a podcast, which may be where you're listening to it now, which is a bit weird to think that these podcasts can actually go on and last probably longer than I will live. I sometimes wake up in the middle of the night and feel that horrible understanding. Thanks again, Mark, for coming on. All
0: Thank
1: the very
0: you.
1: best in Berlin.
0: Okay, speak soon,
1: Speak
0: Matt.
1: soon. Bye-bye. Having encouraged you to read Mark Prince's feature article from the June issue of Art Monthly 2026, just let you know that you can subscribe to Art Monthly, and we'd love you to do so by going to our website www.artmonthly.co.uk. 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
4: 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I'm Nina Yehagia, and this is The Devil's Dancers. My guest tonight is two-time Grammy Award-winning composer and sound artist Sam Slater, who will join me to discuss his third solo album, Lang. Known for his work alongside Hildur Kuanadottir on acclaimed film scores including Joker and Chernobyl, Slater takes us inside an album that blurs the boundaries between electroacoustic experimentation, drone and ambient music, and cinematic composition,

featuring collaborations with Bendik Giske, Maria W. Horn, Adam Betts, and Hilary Jeffrey. Stay tuned, as on the second part of the show, I have tons of new music from Boards of Canada, From the Lips to the Moon, Lucy Antunes, Anna Carano, Gigi Massin, Karine, and many more.

0: I'm joined tonight by composer and sound artist Sam Slater. So Sam, welcome to the show. Thank you so much for joining us.
1: Thank you so much. Lovely to be here.
2: You mentioned that the ideas behind Lang began taking shape a couple of years before the album was released. So how did the project evolve over time?
1: Yeah, a couple of years ago, I suppose I started thinking about it, and because it always takes way too long to get music into the world these days. And I really wanted to work with Maria Horn. She has very strange, beautiful vocal techniques that she does that I've been listening to a lot of, just like a lot of the metal music that I just adored when I was a kid. And was really interested to work more in that palette again. And then I also had this, like, all the music I listened to as a kid was just like, there was always saxophones that appeared at some point. So I was like, I really want to work with Bendik as well. And, you know, it's just, I don't know, I'm a big old music fan. So I love these artists as much as you know, as anyone else. I was just really excited to get the chance to collaborate with these people and sort of pulled this record together that was meant to sort of honor the inside of my first car, which I just used to go on these huge drives in and just listen to the most crazy, weird, different music, one strange thing after another. And just I just sort of was trying to remember that space and that feeling a little bit. So that's what I made.
0: I really love that how the album shifts from a very dense and very saturated sound to a much more stripped back passage. And there's a lot of incredible vocals as well from your collaborators. So it's really quite dark at times, but a very euphoric and very hopeful.
1: I'm quite an emotional human. If you ask my wife, she'd probably agree. I just have this real belief that like music can really travel as a listener and as a writer. We can take a lot of contrast and juxtaposition, and I just wanted to sort of see if you could compose without sort of thinking too much about genre explicitly and more be thinking about collage and color and these juxtapositions of mood and texture that actually make a record feel more, it feels almost more extreme in a way because of how quiet the quiet is against the density and the loudness and the aggression. And as I found out in this live show, there's the very last track we play is the darkest thing on the record. You know, the last track is called Passengers, and that's, we play that live last, but it's preceded by this really tender passage of brass music, which is quite sweet. The sweetness and the darkness really, you know, it's quite violent, that shift to move from sweetness to that kind of darkness. And I don't know. I always like those ideas.

0: I really found really interesting the way that you handle some of the acoustic instruments in the compositions, handling them in a lot of altered ways, let's say.
1: You know, I take the approach when I'm working with a collaborator that we're going to find a way to express something together, that I don't want to just go to someone. Take Bendik, he has such a unique voice. I don't want to just turn up and be like, hey, Bendik, will you just do your solo stuff? And that feels wrong. So we kind of go into the studio and we'll have a play. We'll find a working methodology that works together and try and find something that feels like we'll try and write a little letter to ourselves together. And therefore, you know, the genesis of the idea will be from a place of just that moment. And then you take it to the studio. And honestly, then from that point on, I just play. I play relendlessly. I think it's one of those nice things about, you know, how far you can push a studio, or how far you can push especially with what you can do with computers these days. You can really take something that even if it only in theory is Bendik's original playing or a groan from Maria's voice, you can push and push and stretch and just really find these crazy wild sounds from it. And I don't know. For me, as long as it's interested and I'm excited by the sound itself, then I'll find a way to use it.

0: You've worked in some incredible award-winning scores, Chernobyl and Joker. When, you know, the sound is no longer tied to the image, are there any changes in how you compose?
1: I don't know if you've ever like fallen asleep in a bed that has a really heavy blanket on it, and if it's mm-hmm. cold, you know, that can be very very cozy. And I think film is kind of like that. You know, you've got this surrounding thing around you that you know, you can, it's a bit of security that gives you. You can still be very explorative and do some wild and interesting things, but you know, you're not totally out in the open. And I think when it comes to solo work, that's, you know, you're really hovering in space, and there's a lot of challenge that comes with that, a lot of freedom. I think it's very beautiful writing solo work, and yet at the same time, you know, there's a lot of questioning that comes in when writing, especially if it's not just solo work that's sort of the product of, say, an improvisation, or mm-hmm. maybe two people go into a studio and, you know, an improviser or, how, you know, write something together. That's more like a documentation. But to sit down and actually just like compose and create these sort of abstract worlds for no other reason than your own belief in mm-hmm. in the sort of strange beauty of it is it's a very, very different feeling. I enjoy both of them. I think I enjoy having, in an ideal world, you write one record, you do one score, and then you go write one record again.

0: Well, thank you so much, Sam Slater, here on Resonance FM. His incredible album, Lung, is out now.
1: Thank you so much. We'll chat next time.

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Then you left your toothbrush.

Krishna, Krishna, Hare Hare, Hare Rama.

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imagination and judgment are natural attributes which help them adapt to their environment, to perform precision tasks, and to control complex machines. For others, each new learning task is a difficult process. They encounter problems in meeting the demands of the world about them.

0: 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You were listening to the Devil's Dancer Show with Nina Gehagia, and my guest tonight was Sam Slater. 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
1: If all the cornflakes in the world were floated from New York in an easterly direction, and all the sugar in Cuba were floated northeast, and if all the evaporated milk in Europe were pushed west, and all the children in the world thrown into the Atlantic.
2: 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I sat down with members of Hackney Right to Grow, based in Hackney, North London, UK. This is the pre-recording interview.

0: What is the motivation behind the group's agenda and campaign?
1: Primarily, it was to get the council to pass a motion for the right to grow, which is the presumption that under or unused areas in the public land in the borough can be used for growing. But it's much wider than that. It's basically we want to see a borough where people are growing food everywhere. There's no food poverty and there's lots of food for everybody.
2: Thinking about the current situation with the food and how it's getting worse in terms of like distribution, so I'm kind of connected to the Hackney Food Network. It's all about food banks and food surplus. Even that is something becoming a bit of a scarcity now. There's less food surplus from the supermarket, and so there's a gap forming. It's even more imperative now that people start growing food. There's a huge disconnect. So, you know, Hackney Right to Grow is, you know, needing to address many things, not just the right to grow food on public land.
1: You know, we're not just growing it because we want nice food. We want it because we want a nice world. When you get people growing food together in cities, all of a sudden you get communities born and communities strengthened. So that's absolutely key to it.
0: How did it start?
1: So it starts from a group called Incredible Edible in Todmorden in Yorkshire, or Lancashire, on the Yorkshire-Lancashire border, and which is where the Right to Grow as a campaign comes from. This kind of idea of councils passing a legal motion to commit themselves to enabling people to grow food on public land. So there's now groups all over the country. So I think we were the... There was two Incredible Edible groups in London when we started in early 2024. Since then, there's half a dozen or more Right to Grow groups in London. Expanded quite rapidly in the last year. We're talking about doing a how to do it kind of pamphlet in terms of if you identify an area where you live outside your window, you know, how you would go about getting that for growing, whether it's just you go and do it or, you know, approaching the council or whatever.
0: A to B activism, marches and protests has its place, but direct action is far more of a threat. The DIY attitude encourages conscious, active grassroots engagement. Consistency. When you are reclaiming space, you come as you are, political labours aside. True connections can be formed. We don't fall into the state divide and conquer manipulative tactics so easily. Is this what you find to be the case?
2: Absolutely. I mean, I'm not just part of the Hackney Right to Grow movement. Over the past 6 years, I've been redirecting and course correcting my life to something that was deep within my heart. What I wanted to do, which was to be more connected to the land, to be outside more, to be in nature, to reconnect with that part of myself, the internal and then with the external. And it's not just about food, it's about human nature as much as earth. It's all one, it's all connected. It's a way of being. And there's a huge disconnect. I wanted to reconnect myself because I felt the disconnect within me. I'm getting older, but I feel more vital, I feel more excited, I feel more in tune with myself and with other people.
1: I would have written what you just read out there.
0: We're friends, so
1: yeah,
0: I know that.
1: Right. I just see a world around me that's very divided. I've been involved in politics since I was a teenager. I think in that time, a lot of the politics that's evolved with was, I guess, quite extreme, some people would say, and some people would say quite divisive. I'm not entirely looking back on it. I feel much happier now doing something that is kind of universalist. It makes people happy, gives something concrete, brings people together of opinions that you don't know about. And I think everything in this world at the moment is, I have this opinion, you have that opinion, and we're fighting. And actually, you can grow food together, and maybe you don't need to talk about those opinions all the time. And maybe as you grow that food together and learn to like each other, maybe when you do actually talk about those opinions, you will try to understand each other better. So I kind of feel it's a very revolutionary way of actually just bringing people together, full stop.
0: And with food production, it's good to plan ahead. And I learned that Native Americans, they plan 7 generations
1: before.
0: Anything
1: to do with growing, You have to think into the future and you have to plan. I mean, anyone who plants a tree, an apple tree, isn't going to get fruit for a certain amount of years. You plant an oak tree, it's not going to be large till 50 or 100 years. So yes, absolutely, there's a whole forethought for other generations. I think the other thing to think about is the kind of seasonality and your place in the world in terms of growing. It's kind of grounded. You know, you're part of the world. You're not just out there by yourself. You're connected to other things. And when you look at a place like this, the point is, it's not just you as an individual growing. And it's great if people do that in their gardens, and I do that in my garden. But what we're trying to do is create places where people come together to grow things together. And like you say, plan things together. Think, okay, we're going to have a harvest festival. We're going to plant something in the autumn. It's going to go through the winter, and then we can't plant a load more stuff in the spring. And then we're going to harvest through the summer, and we're going to have communal meals together and a harvest festival at the end of the summer. And we're going to make cider or apple juice with our apples. And, you know, so yes, yeah, 100%.
0: This could be an antidote to the loneliness epidemic that we have.
2: I mean, I'm finding that I'm already working in a meaningful way with people who express their isolation, their loneliness. We run a project here in the Garden of Earthly Delights, which is called A Garden Mind, and we work with groups of people who find reconnection to each other and through slow-paced gardening tasks and arts and crafts and being outside in the elements, whatever the weather, to some extent. Also, I work with asylum seekers and the Red Cross. We've run a workshop here regularly with them. It's meaningful. There's positive feedback about it, and they keep coming back. And these kind of community building exercises, it's building our community and the communities within the community. And it's just, and when you talk about the future, you know, there's now, we have now. Good to have foresight for the future, but then really believe in the not knowing and the trusting and something deep within, which is not just thinking with our minds, but thinking with our being.
0: What are some of the obstacles accessing land and how to navigate such things as bureaucracy?
1: Well, I mean, Hackney's different from what it was in the 1980s. In the 1980s, was free land everywhere. With all the development, there's a lot less available land than there used to be. Over the last couple of years, we've been thinking about different spaces, and the more you think about it, the more spaces there are. Spaces like rooftops, along railway tracks, on railway stations. And Hackney has some enormous areas of parkland. We've realised there's two unused bowling greens, for example, on Hackney Downs in Springfield Park. Hackney Marshes has large areas that aren't used by or are only used by dog walkers. There is actually a lot of spaces on the roads where they're trying to get rid of cars, you know, on small side roads. You could have raised beds outside people's houses. So yeah, there's a lot more space when you come to think about it. In terms of the barriers, I mean, the council just wasn't really interested, and it's been a kind of a bit of a struggle kind of getting them interested. We persuaded the Labour Party to agree to policy, and they passed it, and we now have a Green council, so in theory we should be getting a lot more interest and support, and I think we will be. So
2: I also think the demographic of Hackney is a bit, you know, I can't help but compare the Right to Grow movement with what's happening in Waltham Forest, their Right to Grow movement. And there seems to be a real kind of, they are really, you know, making tracks. Lots of things are happening over there. There's funding for people who are working in the Right to Grow team. It just seems that there are people who are more interested and more action orientated, and there are things going on in Waltham Forest which are not happening here yet. And I think it's to do with we've discussed this, haven't we? Different demographic, people interested in different things. It's clearly a much higher wage bracket here in Hackney. There's a lot of gentrification going on. There are different priorities. The divide between the rich and the poor seems quite strong. So you've got people who are really kind of in food poverty and just needing to get anything. And then people who are kind of, you know, not really involved in their community in any way, just kind of like earning a lot of money to pay for the really extortionate rents and mortgages that are going on here. So I don't know, that's my theory. I'm not sure what it is.
1: Hackney's not as alternative as it was back in the day. whereas Waltham Forest still has that kind of element of a lot of young alternative people, because it's so much cheaper to live there. Hackney is ridiculously expensive to live in. I mean, there's 300,000 people who live here, so...
0: Is biodiversity important for the environment?
1: I mean, I come from a biodiversity conservation background. That's what I did for many, many years on the council. I only got into food growing after that, so I was always very interested in wildlife, etc., etc. I think for me personally, and I've looked at this a lot, I think while it is important to have biodiversities in cities, the front line, so to speak, of biodiversity in this country isn't in the city, it's in the countryside. So anything we can do to grow food ecologically in cities reduces the pressure on wildlife in the countryside, and that's where we're losing species, that's where species numbers are plummeting, that's where the real battleground is. So yeah, I mean, the other thing, we all need to eat organic food. You know, we need to see, I see what we're doing here as part of a whole movement to completely change agriculture and the food system. And we do need pollinators in cities, but the reason we need pollinators is for the food. You know, that's for us as humans, selfishly. Pollinators are to pollinate our food, and if we don't have them, then yeah, we do have a crisis. I think there's something really interesting about the difference between biodiversity projects in cities and about growing food. When I look at biodiversity projects, and I was involved in some big ones, for example, I was a key person in the planting of Wick Wood, one of the biggest new woods in London. It's something people do. They plant the tree, then they walk away and they see it, and okay, oh, that's nice, there's a tree there, or whether it's a daffodil. When you grow food, you have to nurture it, you have to look after it. It's a different relationship, and I think that teaches us as people, and particularly as children, something kind of different lesson. It's not something you just do and walk away from. It's something you have to be part of, something you have to stay with. And so you see these big biodiversity projects around London, you know, for example, in Hackney Marshes a few years ago, they planted 6,000 trees. It's like, okay, well, most of them died straight away, just didn't get watered. And they're there and people run around them, people dog walk around them. But that's it, that's the engagement. Whereas if you'd have planted 600 fruit trees, you have this incredible human engagement with that whole area. You know, you have people having to prune the trees. You certainly have to have people who harvest them. Then you have the everything that comes from the harvesting them, you know. And you have all the biodiversity anyway. So, yeah.
2: The slogans that he loves is people and planet. And I asked him to expand on that. And with the climate change agenda, we're sort of scapegoated in a kind of very kind of whole way. And then that furthers the disconnect. But conversely, we've got this integral relationship with the earth, though, where we are responsible to take care of the earth and the planet and each other. That's all connected in how we eat.
1: And then how we behave towards each other. Can I talk about Karl Marx?
0: Yeah.
1: And alienation?
0: Yeah, that's good.
1: So Karl Marx, once, when he was young, he wrote this thing called the Economic and Philosophical Manuscripts. And in that, he talks about alienation, about how people through history and civilization become alienated from nature. And once you become alienated from nature, you tend to then, particularly through the factory process, you become alienated from each other as individuals. So we have this individualized culture and society, which then damages our health.
2: You also become alienated from yourself, and that's the whole therapy movement, which I have to admit I was part of, because I used to be, you know, I trained as a therapist. We need to be responsible for our own individual selves, and that there's something deeply wrong with us. The fact is, there's nothing wrong with us. We're just made to feel that there's something deeply wrong with us, and that's the disconnect from our own nature and from each other, the disconnect from the planet and the universe.

0: During World War II, there was a heightened awareness of the importance of self-reliance and self-sufficiency as the British spirit of World War II dig for victory and the start of the allotment. Tell us about this period in time.
1: It's funny how people react in crisis and people have to do things. I mean, the thing was in World War I and World War II, we were blockaded as a country. So that's why people had to grow more food here. You know, the beef from Argentina stopped, the wheat from Canada stopped, so they had to grow more and more food. We're in a food poverty emergency, you know, we're in a potential of any other outbreak of something, whether it be a disease or a wider war, completely breaking our food distribution systems. And there's been a lot of talk about resilience in the last kind of couple of years, that, you know, we have a really low resilience to shocks in the food system. So yeah, completely, we have to be massively expanding the basic food production in this country, and that's particularly vegetables and salads and fruit, things like that. With the amount of vegetables we grow in this country is appalling, and the amount of vegetables we eat is bad as well, which again is bad for our health. One of the problems we had in Hackney was we were told quite clearly that parks were off limits for growing food, which makes no sense whatsoever, because there's always corners to parks that could be used. There's always, like I say, abandoned bowling greens or whatever. And I think people haven't really accepted that we are in an emergency, that we are in a world war, we are in a series of wars, we're in polycrisis, and we have to take radical steps. And yeah, what was amazing about those periods was that you did have this incredible movement of people growing food for themselves and for their families and with other people.
2: So during the First and Second World War, chemical warfare was developed. During that, there was a dig for victory. And when I look at old gardening books from my grandparents' time, there is a lot of emphasis on using chemicals which were developed in the war, which were then transferred and used on the land by gardeners and farming. So there might have been a dig for victory, but were we digging in as well a lot of toxic stuff? This is really concerning. So there might have been like, oh yeah, we're connected to the land, but are we also like poisoning the land at the same time even more? So there's this problem. And where I see it now is that, you know, there's a real emphasis on organic growing without any of these chemicals, you know. But the problem is that a lot of people don't know what organic actually means, and they think it's to do with people who can, that there's a line where people, they can't afford it. So, you know, things like the growing communities, the farmers market, to be honest, yes, it is quite expensive, but, you know, they're paying the farmers, everything's going up in price. But we can grow food, maybe not certified organic, but we can definitely grow food using organic methods locally.
0: All this is very anarchic in nature. Does Colin Ward type of anarchism inspire you?
1: I've been a supporter of Colin Ward's anarchism since I was a teenager. I came across Anarchy in Action in the 1970s and was kind of completely blown away by this idea that we're kind of pretty anarchist as we are, and we just need to make some adjustments to how we live together. Neoliberalism moves us further away from that kind of way of working, that cooperative, communal, communitarian, whatever the word is, way of working together, but we can get back to it. And what's interesting is when you put people in those circumstances, everyone loves it. You know, if you do a communal meal, everyone goes, oh, that was great, we should do that again, you know, or if you have a communal barn dance. But there's something, capitalism keeps dragging us back to the individual having to do their individual things, obviously work and
2: slavery
1: to get by. So I think Colin Ward, and of course he was very interested in allotments and plots and things like that. I think we need a big revival of Colin Ward's ideas in this country, to be honest. I think he's got a lot of ideas which we should study.
0: What is guerrilla gardening?
1: Guerrilla, as in terms of a soldier, is somebody who is not official. So it's unofficial gardening. It's outside of, I guess, the law. So it's just literally going to somewhere and planting it up. There's an abandoned bed, you plant it up. You don't ask permission from somebody, you just do it.
2: Yeah, it's about permission. So yeah. Not asking for permission. We use it a lot in the Right to Grow movement and the type. Not asking for permission, asking for forgiveness.
1: Which is a bit of a contradiction with the Right to Grow movement. A key part of the Right to Grow movement is to get councils on board with the whole idea and then to negotiate spaces. So there's this kind of, there is a tension. For example, where we're sat now, Garden of Earthly Delights, is a meanwhile space. So it is a space that's agreed with the council. However, it came from a space that was a guerrilla action, an XR guerrilla action. So you kind of got both going on at the same time. Personally, I think the two things can live together. It needs people to just simply go and reclaim space. We can't always wait for people to agree things for us. But I think in a very organised world where, you know, we do have councillors and staff, for example, on council estates where I am on my estate, we have a garden that's been supported by the council, as are 60 other gardens on Hackney Housing Estates. And we've had the raised beds put in for free, the sewers for free. We've got a shed and a water tank, and it's agreed, you know, with the council. So I think you can have both happening at the same time.

0: Have we been domesticated out of knowing how important growing your own food is and the harms of outsourcing our power?
1: Absolutely. I mean, that's what capitalism is about. It's a real kind of rupture and a disconnect from our own innate divinity and power, and handing over to authorities, to authoritarian. People don't even know that they're doing it anymore, because it's just this lack of self-awareness, this lack of consciousness, this lack of agency, this lack of autonomy. People just don't even realise that that's what's happening. And it's only when things are beginning to fall apart that and the doubt that comes in. You know, at the moment, I'm really interested in doubt and how important doubt is, because that's like a signal for like the breakdown of the certainty of the rules that are not working anymore. And to really kind of reclaim ourselves as a human race. People don't even know what they don't know.
2: I think there is a history to it as well, though, is that people lived on the land, and living on the land used to be very, very hard. I don't believe it should be now, but it was. And
3: toiling,
2: absolutely. And one of the, I love this, is if you look at people's back gardens from the 1930s and 1950s onwards, they don't plant eating apple trees anymore. This is a generalisation, but everyone started planting ornamental apple trees. And so, and again, if you look at the suburban streets of the 30s and 50s, still to this day, you'll see so many of them aligned with ornamental fruit trees. So fruit trees where you can't really eat the fruit because they're too small, crab apples and ornamental plums and ornamental cherry trees. Because we got to a level of affluence where we didn't need to grow food for ourselves. But, you know, it's a catch-22. Because once you've done that, you've lost your source of food. You've given away your source of food. And it's crazy to think that. And then, like I say, I think it's crazy nowadays that we continue to do that. You know, if you're planting 6,000 trees, don't plant 600 apple trees. And all of a sudden, you've got fruit for half the borough, you know. So, but yeah, there was an affluence. And we do find this, you know, there are still people, you see with different generations of people who've come from countries where they were working on the land. And sometimes the next generation, that's the last thing they want to do. And then their kids are like, oh, damn. Actually, we've lost the skills that our grandparents had. And yes, it was hard what they did, but they had food.
0: Top-down left authoritarianism and their obsession with land and peasantry. Is the earth abundant? Is there more than enough to grow when we work with the earth as opposed to conquering her?
2: One of the classics is this, in fact, you're talking about, well, you just mentioned Russia, I guess, as an example. But one of the famous quotes is, if you take the efficiency or the production of a Russian farm, a collectivized farm, and they could grow something like, I don't know, I'm making up the figures here, but they always grew 10, 15, 20 times more on the little plots they would have on the outskirts of the cities. And that's exactly the same here. You take a wheat field in Norfolk and compare it to an allotment in Hackney, and you grow way more on that allotment in Hackney than you do on that wheat field in Norfolk. Way more. And not just more in carbohydrate, but more nutrition, because you're growing a bit of everything. The difference is it needs a labour input. So the field in Norfolk is managed with a tractor and toxic chemicals, fertilisers and pesticides and herbicides. You have to have a whole massive change. But yes, the earth can be completely abundant if it's managed correctly.
0: How could we feed an urban population organic food with robust infrastructure? How could we go local, organic, affordable, and sometimes even choose to go free?
1: Well, for example, so I also am part of a group called Time to Grow, and we manage a few gardens here in Hackney. It started off in Waltham Forest, so it's an organisation, it's a CIC. We work in people's disused or underused garden spaces, so it's actually private land. I've been working as a coordinator for these gardens in Hackney for the past 3 years. It's incredible how so much food we produce that we don't know what to do with it. So we are giving it away. I mean, yes, we would like some remuneration because we're learning how to become more self-sustaining and not wanting to always rely on funding. Quite successful with our funding at the moment. There's just so much food that we want to share it with people. We want to give it to people. We're not interested in it being about money. It's not about money at all. That's not what I'm doing it for.
2: One of the reasons people voted to come out of Europe was the common agricultural policy payments, and there's vast amounts of money that are spent on subsidising certain types of agriculture, and particularly carbohydrate production, wheat and barley production, a lot of which then goes for beer and stuff like that. And you know, the money's there. If you wanted to look at it on that level, on a state level, if they push that money down to the grassroots and to small holdings, allotments, peripheries around London, you've got some great peripheral farms like Organic Lee, 40 Hall Farm, Sutton Community Farm. You could create this whole periphery of small holding farms, community farms around London, and it would produce the food that we need.
0: Is starting early food education for the young important? To take that kind of initiative, to know where food actually comes from, especially for the urban kids, to encourage children's love for dirt and soil.
1: We really need to get the kids as early as possible where food comes from, how we interact with food, how we produce it, how it's our responsibility to tend to these beings, which are plants, which we eat, and some of them we coexist with. It's really important. It should be an integral part of the curriculum in schools.
2: Can I just interrupt the interview to say you have, I don't mean interrupt it, but you have a larvae, larvae of a ladybird on your shoulder.
1: I've been looking at it for ages, but I didn't say anything.
2: Every school should have a garden, a food frame garden in it. When I was doing the conservation, we used to take kids out to plant daffodils and things like that. And it is lovely, you know, you're getting them involved in growing. But actually having them grow food, again, is the nurturing. That's the difference. They have to nurture that plant. They have to care for that plant. It's a different level of interaction with nature.
0: Do you think political action starts at home, on your street, in the community you find yourself in? That's where the foundations of true power for change lies, because the personal is political.
1: You get up in the morning and everything that you choose to do is an action. You know, you're deciding constantly. And is it in integrity? Is it in alignment with nature? Or isn't it? And there's always an opportunity to course correct. So it's like a growing self-awareness of, like, you know, I'm going to make this choice today. Is it good for my health? Is it good for other people's health? Is it good for the environment? Maybe you don't know the answer, but nature will always give you another opportunity to choose again.
2: I mean, I think one of the crises we are in is a crisis of power. And I think you look around, you see a lot of anger because people feel powerless about what's going on in the world. You know, whether it's to do with Palestine or whether, you know, going back to the Brexit vote, how people felt about Europe or whatever it was, whether it's right or wrong, people felt powerless. And from powerlessness comes anger and self-hatred and hatred and xenophobia, blah, blah, blah. And I think one of the things we have to do is get back to people feeling they have some sort of control over their lives, whether
0: agency. It's
2: agency. Absolutely, absolutely. And I think this is an area which people can feel some sort of element of power in the soft sense, you know.
0: How important is it to understand the connection of unadulterated food production and decentralized empowerment?
1: Because we are learning about how the best way to grow a plant which we are going to eat, which we're going to ingest, so we know exactly what it is that we're putting in our bodies. Whereas in a sort of more centralized version, we are throwing all sorts of crap in our bodies. We got no idea where it's come from, got no idea where it's made. Maybe we don't even want to know because it's too terrifying. And that gives us agency, because if we know what we're putting into our bodies, then that gives us a sense of control and empowerment. Because I think even the food is, you know, the food is, we're creating food using poisons, then we're basically poisoning ourselves. And then there's this other question which I want to raise that somebody has said quite a few times, like people saying like, oh, but what about the contamination like of the soil in local areas? I mean, come on, what about the contamination of our air? What about the contamination of our water? What about the contamination of everything that
2: we're
1: food
2: in the shops?
1: In the food in the shop? That's not a good reason to not grow food. I'm sorry.
2: I think, and also seeing food grown in a decentralized way is empowering as well, just as it is, because if you're in a system where the only relationship you have with food is as a plastic package that's come from God knows where, but actually it's not just God knows where, it's come from an enormous warehouse somewhere in the Midlands. The plastics come from the Far East probably. The people who are packing the food are on minimum wage, some of them probably in slave labour conditions. It's been picked by people, again, possibly in slave labour conditions in the countryside, or imported from Southeast Asia, and again, probably people in slave labour conditions. That's an awful place to be, isn't it? Whereas if you know you're growing food that's been grown communally, democratically, I think increasingly that's good for people's mental health, you know?
1: Yeah, because when you think about what Glyn has just described, when you think about the energetic quality of that and the energetics of people who are like enslaved, and you know, these energetics are what we're ingesting. And if we're going to grow something with love, and we're going to cook that food with love, if we're going to do it together in a community that's with love, I know this sounds very kind of soft, and this is real, you know, like I'm talking about love. You know, love is an energy. This is how we create. You know, it's a creative act, and life is creativity and love.
2: There's a left solution to the crisis we are in, which is a top-down one, which is a further intensification of agriculture. And I'm not against growing fungus at all, do you know what I mean? But, you know, the idea that we'd have vast fungi factories and algae factories and kind of things like this, that we could do it on a very factory basis. I think that could work to a level. But you would lose, you'd completely fuck the biodiversity in the countryside more than it's already been. And we have a really simple solution, which is to grow food ecologically. We have something like 5 million people in this country unemployed. A significant number of those people are unemployed because they have physical and mental health problems that they couldn't work a straightforward job. We have a neoliberal economy that has no space for those people, so they are penalized and thrown away and ignored. Those are the people who come to places like GED or to Organic Lee and love to grow food, but they don't have the opportunities to do so most of the country. So it's there, the solution's right in front of our face, and the Soil Association, the big organic organization in this country, and lots of people have been trying to get governments to take this on board for a long time. In fact, sorry, I didn't mention Tim Lang earlier on. Tim Lang's quite an important player in all this stuff in terms of talking about resilience. And he's produced a big report at the beginning of last year about food resilience as part of a top-level government commission. But his basic solution is a kind of Colin Wardian anarchist solution, is complete decentralisation of food. And that means growing food in cities, but it also means destroying the top-down agricultural system we have in this country. So massive increase in smallholding, massive increase in community farms, massive increase in periphery city, periphery farming.
0: Can you offer a practical blueprint that others can follow?
1: Find out what you like, what you enjoy, what makes you get out of bed in the morning. And even if you've got stress and, you know, worries and bills to pay, it's essential to find that thing. You've got to find community. You've got to find the thing that you love that makes you want to be here. You know, personally, I found that in connecting with the plants and connecting with my community and growing food and being as outside as possible. Like, I spend as much time outside as possible. I find it really hard to be indoors. Go within and find out what it is that you really want to do in this time on the planet, which is an incredible time to be alive, even though it's very, on the surface, on one level, it's terrifying. But I think this is all distraction, because I think we're all, you know, I think something huge is shifting on the in a planetary, you know, way.
2: I think where we're sat is a kind of a blueprint. I think this is a place where people come together from all different backgrounds, and they're trying to deal with some of the problems we have in society, whether it's the lack of food and whether it's the disconnection a lot of people feel. You know, I'm kind of slightly wary as a Brewprince. I'd like to think of the idea of visions, like the Clifford Harper vision of people sharing their back gardens together. But yeah, I do think food is something that actually, yeah, food had this incredible way of bringing people together on all levels of growing food. Eat together, fight together, it's just such a great way to think about it. But it's grow together, you know. So I think as, not maybe as a blueprint, but as a way of looking at how we can do things that are positive, I think food growing is just absolutely brilliant. This incredible edible website, or just Google Right to Grow, Google Hackney Right to Grow, but yeah, the incredible edible website is possibly the place to start off, and that has all the different groups around the country. But there's also lots of other groups, particularly in London, Social Farms and Gardens.
1: Mm. And Instagram for the Hackney Right to Grow, not that I use Instagram. But yeah, those youngsters can find us on there.
0: You're off-grid.
2: Yeah, and we have one of those links on the Instagram where you can get to everything else, tree links or whatever they're called.
0: Excellent, thank you so much.
2: Thank you.
1: Thank you.
2: Brilliant.
3: We need to think that in the 1640s, the cap had been taken off popular culture. So in every parish, and there are around 9,000 of them in the country, there is a different way of dealing with states of rebellion, resistance and revolution. At the same time, we have larger groups of men and women encountering scripture for themselves. So if there's no longer an official church, a priest telling you what the Bible says, you read it for yourself. And if you're a man like Gerard Winstanley, the sort of inspiration behind the Levellers, you see that God has given the world to everybody. It's a common treasury. And when you walk down the streets of Egham or London and see poor people, this is ungodly. So the diggers, as their name gives away, believe that groups of men and women, communities, can dig the untoiled land and distribute food, property, for common good. Now, this is horrific to local middle-class gentry who see that they own all the property. The king thinks this is madness. You know, he owns all the property. And what these marginal groups and, you know, diggers started in Weybridge, literally by digging up common lands that nobody had been using and planting peas and carrots and pulses, letting their cows feed on those fields. You would have thought this was a fairly passive, it's like having an allotment. But for the local property elites, this was an absolute disaster. It was like village terrorism. And they called in, as the diggers called them, king property, i.e. troops, to put these experiments down. Levellers were slightly more urban, and they were very, very closely associated with the New Model Army. A lot of diggers were pacifists, and Gerard Winstanley only got upset when his cow was put on trial for trespass on a lord's land. And he defended his cow, which is sort of a odd anecdote. But Levellers were much more political. They were radicalised, if you like, in the army. They'd fought in these bloody civil wars, so they'd known what they were fighting for and had a camaraderie. And recent research shows how there were Leveller networks very, very effective at spreading their various printed manifestos. And Levellers were agitating, and that's what the Leveller sort of radicals in the army were called, agitators. They would turn up and start preaching, debating, to encourage other, perhaps, you know, less thinking people to join in with them. And they're very much more a political group. Ranters are just good time people. They really embrace the lack of discipline that the destruction of episcopacy and the Church of England disciplinary courts, and recognise that a lot of organised religion has been a form of oppression. It's man-made. There are no churches in the New Testament. There's no steeple houses, stained glass windows, or even ministers with nice frocks and funny hats. So ranters say they believe in God, and they believe that God controls everything. And they take this one step further, because that's a pretty mainstream Calvinist Protestant account. Everything is predestined. You will be saved when God decides you're saved. The ranters say, well, if everything's done by God, then that means sin, as well as virtuous acts. And they very cleverly argue that sins, dancing, smoking, drinking, fornicating, are actually sacraments. So the more sin you do, the more godly you are.
4: On Sunday, the 1st of April, 1649, a small collection of men and women gathered here at St George's Hill. Spurred on by the words of their leader, Gerard Winstanley, they started to dig, plant crops, and set up a campsite.
5: may not seem especially shocking or revolutionary, but the simple act of digging up the land had far-reaching consequences. The land being dug was common land, which belonged to the Lord of the Manor. Although tenants were permitted to use it for activities such as pasturing cattle or fishing, their access was tightly controlled and subject to the whims of the local lords.
4: But the diggers had not sought permission to farm this land, and nor were they planning to. When Stanley intended to seize the land and use it to build a new community, one that did not have to abide by the rule of landlords and where people were free to live off the land equally.
5: By cultivating St George's Hill without permission, when Stanley and his followers were defying the manorial system, a system which dated back to the Norman Conquest. They were challenging the very fabric of English society, questioning a system of land ownership and class which has existed for centuries. It was a powerful idea, even more so in the climate of political uncertainty following the Civil War.
4: The diggers actively sought to spread their message, publishing their famous manifesto, The True Levellers Standard Advanced, while still at St George's Hill. Their efforts paid off, and this small community, tucked away in a quiet corner of Surrey, soon became one of the most prominent news stories of their day.
5: The movement caught the attention of John Bradshaw, president of the council that governed England. While he didn't believe the diggers at St George's Hill posed a threat themselves, he was concerned that the example they set could spur on others, further destabilising politics and society. General Fairfax, commander of the army, was sent to investigate the issue in June 1649. Fairfax met with Winstanley, who refused to remove his hat in the general's presence, arguing that he was but their fellow creature. Winstanley, however, convinced the general that the diggers meant no harm, escaping with just a warning.
4: Winstanley and his diggers had directly infringed on the rights of Francis Drake, Bolton's local MP and Lord of the Manor. But even the manorial tenants, who stood to benefit the most from his new social order, saw the group's actions as a threat.
5: The diggers were disrupting traditionally permitted practices, such as grazing livestock on the common land. And they feared that if the commune continued to grow, it would encroach on other sections of manorial land that the tenants held in return for their services to the Lord.
4: When it became clear that the government and the army were not going to intervene, Drake took matters into his own hands, gathering hostile villagers into gangs and organising a series of violent raids on the diggers' encampment.
3: The trial of Charles I, I think, arguably is probably the most important event in British history. It's the first time when a legitimate head of state has been put on trial by a formal procedure for his life in the name of the people. So it was a moment when the sovereignty of the people overrode the divine authority of a king. One of the reasons why this is a significant moment is because it's the first time, certainly in British history, probably in European history, when there is a direct challenge between popular sovereignty and royal authority. So the idea that's born in it and is celebrated later on in 1688 and in the American Revolution of 1776 is that legitimate authority is created by the consent of the people, and there is a trust between community and ruler, and the ruler has to obey the office of trust, which is to benefit the common good. And Charles I is put on trial for compromising that, for breaking his trust, for acting in an ungodly and bloody way, actually persecuting and killing his people. So it's the first time that's instantiated in an event, and the claim of Parliament to judge the king in the name of the people was received with horror around the other monarchs of Europe. So it is the first moment of democratic resistance, if you like. The very event of the trial is in itself a significant constitutional moment. But the fact that the king was killed stunned not only the British state, but the entire literate European world. It's like the Twin Towers with the planes flying in and destroying the sort of cultural stability. Killing the king was killing God. God had appointed kings, and the Old Testament is full of examples, to rule over a sinful people. So killing the king, even though he was a tyrant, and they very cunningly in the trial reclassified him, not as a king, because he'd broken his office. So he was like a tiger or a beast, a wild animal who could be dealt with in the appropriate way. This was an act of incredible bravery. Very often the history books will tell you that this was predictable. Once Charles is put on trial, he's bound to be executed. But the only certainty was that Charles I was too arrogant to recognise that his life was in danger. The judges, the trial court, were making it up as they went along. It was contingent. They weren't sure what was happening. And if the king had pled, acknowledged the authority of the court, he might have got off. And as they said in the final judgment, we may not acquit the guilty. And they literally cited from the Old Testament King Nebuchadnezzar, who was a bad tyrant, but he apologised. So Charles I refused to apologise, so had to die. Arguably, we didn't know he was going to die until the last 20 minutes or so. And even then, there might have been ways out, but he resolutely refused to acknowledge the power of the court. So, you know, it's about regime change in one sense, but this is a climatic. You know, the Dutch, the French, the Spanish were reporting almost within hours of his execution. If we think this world was a providential one, everything's in its order, a natural order. You know, every little stone is put there by God. Human beings, fathers ruling over mothers and daughters and sons, gentlemen ruling over servants, kings ruling over communities. Well, they've just chopped that off. So the whole state of nature is disrupted because the state of nature has been turned upside down. So it was almost incomprehensible, which is probably why most people in the UK today barely know it happened, because it was such a threat to the established order.

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0: have faith in the elephant and Jackass. And to you, solidarity's a four-letter word. We're all hypocrites, but you're...
1: Loud women!

0: Hello there. You are listening to The Loud Women Show. I am Cassie Fox and I will be your host for the next 90 minutes, bringing you the very best new music that just happens to have been produced by women and non-binary artists on the Loud Women scene.
1: Yay!
0: I haven't written a script today, Anastasia. I've thrown off already. Anastasia's here with me. Hello.
1: Yeah, hello, hello.
0: How you doing?
1: That was a very hip-hoppy song.
0: It was awesome. So that was, yes, thank you, because I always forget to to tell people what the first song is. I love that. I think that's just come out today. That is a collab between Problem Green and Club Bristow, who are based in Sydney. And Problem Green were one of the bands that played Loud Women Fest Sydney.
1: Nice.
0: And not that I have favourites. They were one of my favourites because they were awesome. They had this song, which I can't play on the radio because it's full of swearing, but it's called Bunyip, and it's all about bunyips, which I'd never heard of a bunyip before, and I'm now obsessed with bunyips. Anyway, there we go. We've diverted the show already. Yeah, that was Pigpen. But we have got a whopper of a show. We have got new music today from Misha and the Spanx, Street Tampon, Rory. Yes. Rory, Marina Yuzora, Dark Hearts, Emma Ruth Rundle. We've got lots and lots of music.
1: Yes.
0: And we have got Maria Uzor in the studio. She has set up ready to play for us.
2: Yeah, and we have quite an interesting setup today.
0: There's all sorts of gadgets and gizmos and lights and boxes and sprites.
2: Bottoms,
0: and,
2: you know.
0: Yeah, we're used to people just rocking up with an acoustic guitar, but
2: yeah.
0: she's bringing the tech. But yes, before that, we've got more new music. I wanted to start off with some Bristol rock and roll, because Maria is here mostly to talk about Loud Women Fest Bristol, which is coming up this summer. So I thought we could play another Bristol band, the awesome Split Dogs, who this song, Be Somebody, I absolutely love, and I have to kind of send you off. You have to double screen this. You have to go and watch the video for this, because it's just such a good time. There's cameos in there from Charlie Harper, and there's some kind of female bodybuilder in there,
1: wow.
0: And there's a Loud Women photographer, Jeannie Jean, is in there. It's like anyone who's anyone is at this party. Anyway, let me play the song. You'll like the song. This is Be Somebody by Split Dogs.

0: Downtown Boys with Sierra there on the Loud Women radio show. I love the Downtown Boys. They are my favourite sax punk band from Rhode Island.
1: Yeah, they're quite good. Very metally, very good.
0: They're awesome. They're awesome. They've got an album coming out 26th of June via Sub Pop called Public Luxury.
1: Nice theme.
0: Forward to that. Yes. Also looking forward to handing over to Maria. Hello, Maria.
2: Hang on.
0: Let's give you some noises. There we go. Have a microphone.
2: Hello, Cassie. How are you doing?
0: Yay, I'm good. Oh, there we go. Now I can hear you. Thank you so much for coming in and playing.
2: Thank you for asking me.
0: Right, over to you.
2: This is for Damien. We all love you.

Cause they love you and they stare. Cause they love you and they stare.

0: Yeah, that's awesome. Yeah, tell us what the next track is.
1: This is called Ventolin. My lips are too big.

0: And this is the...
1: this is the show, if that is. You're coming back in.
0: Right. Oh, sugar. Oh, God, I caught myself just then. So this is my last one, and it's called What You Need.

0: Nice to meet you.
1: Thank you so much.
0: Thank you.
2: Really appreciated the dancing as well.
0: Oh, right, yeah.
2: We don't get nearly enough dancing on the radio.
0: I wonder why.
2: let's give you a breather and then we'll have a little chat. I wanted to play a track by Misha and the Spanx, who are a Canadian band. Yeah. They're from Calgary. They came over and played for us a couple of years ago. And they've got a new single out called Smiling. So let's have a go on that. Mm-hmm.

0: Street Tampon on the Loud Women radio show. All 5 minutes of Street Tampon there. I guess that's not getting played on Radio 6. But who
1: but
0: knows?
1: We played it.
0: But we played it. We're brave. We're brave and courageous.
1: Yeah, and we also love cool names.
0: We do. I love their little ident they sent it as well. Yeah, that was a great track. Thank you very much, Street Tampon. And thank you very much, Maria, for coming in and playing. Your set was awesome and gave us a little taste of what's going to happen at Loud Women Fest Bristol.
2: Yeah, just a little taste. Little afternoon taste. Thanks for having me. Thanks for asking me down.
0: Thank you so much for coming all the way from Norwich. Did you have another reason to be in London?
2: Or no, especially for you guys. Especially.
0: Aww, thank you. Honoured. Hey. It feels far, Norwich, but is it not?
2: No, well, it's a couple of hours. So, to Liverpool Street and then just like half an hour's walk from here, from Liverpool Street. So, it's just like getting from one side of London to the next.
0: Everyone takes a couple of hours, doesn't
2: it?
0: Oh, well, thank you very much. Appreciate your efforts.
2: No worries.
0: So, the Maria Uzur project has been going for about 6 years, did you say it was?
2: Yeah,
0: 2020.
2: It's something that I started doing it in lockdown because it was just kind of like
0: all projects.
2: Yeah, because I was in a two-piece before called Sink Your Teeth, and we'd just released our second album in February 2020, and then obviously like the whole world closed down the year later. Oh, not a year. No, it wasn't a year, was it?
1: Yeah, same year, 2020.
2: A month later.
0: Yeah. March.
2: So I just started doing stuff at home myself, taught myself Ableton live, and released an EP that year. And I've just been like solo since. So yeah.
0: Amazing. Yeah, I was going to say you're doing all the beats.
2: Yeah, you're doing all that yourself. I do everything myself. Because it's cheaper.
0: Yeah.
2: It's just like it's so expensive to do anything in music at the moment. So it's just kind of if you want something done, then do it yourself, DIY.
0: In all things. And then you've got complete creative control over it as well. You haven't got someone else's opinions.
2: Exactly.
0: Which are always wrong, aren't they?
2: Ours are the only right opinions. We know that already, don't we?
0: We know that. But it's quite a lonely existence, though, hasn't it? Been a solo
2: artist. It can be,
0: artist.
2: I mean, yeah, it can be, but it's kind of, you do still feel like part of something when you're sort of like travelling around and playing the same sort of shows and venues and festivals as other artists. You do kind of, there is still a community that is built, but it's, you know, the sort of day-to-day of just sitting behind your desk is quite lonely. But then you go on stage and you're just like interacting with people and like moving amongst crowd and, you know, and that's not lonely at all.
1: That's really cool.
0: And there's quite a vibrant scene in Norwich, isn't there?
2: Probably, I don't know.
0: Do you not play in Norwich much?
2: No, I don't. No. I do. I'm starting to play a little bit more, actually. I used to have this thing where it was kind of like I'd feel more comfortable playing in front of audiences that I didn't know. Because then you could just be sort of like, oh, well, fudge you. Do you know what I mean?
0: Fudge you.
2: But then when you know audiences in your hometown, like your mum's there, you can't really say fudge you to your mum.
0: So depends on your mum.
2: Yeah. You can't to my mum. She's a Caribbean mum. You definitely can't. I would not live to tell the tale. So it's less scary. But I've just sort of like gotten over that fear a little bit, and I do play a little bit more in my hometown. And there are some really nice little venues springing up, and nice things going on. And
0: there's a festival, isn't there? Is it in
2: Wild Path?
0: Wild Path.
2: Yeah.
0: But you've not played that yet.
2: No, I haven't. I know Ben Street.
0: I met him in Canada for some reason.
2: Oh, right, yeah. Oh, nice. Yeah, never been to Canada.
0: Yeah. No, you should get on that. It sounds like a good festival. Not as good as Loud Women Fest,
2: Of course.
0: 100%. So it sounds like everyone is going to Bristol for Loud Women Fest Bristol, apart from me. I'm going to be in Dollywood. I'm showing off now. I'm going to be in Tennessee.
2: Oh, wow.
0: But yeah, I would like to be in two places at once. Aww. I would like to be in Bristol because the lineup looks great.
2: Yeah.
0: And it's Punker have created it. Yeah. Have you done Punker shows
2: yeah,
0: before?
2: Yeah, loads of times. I love Stu. He's really good.
0: Yeah.
2: He's really nice.
0: Yeah, so, good egg.
2: Yeah. Yeah.
0: I just love it when people kind of take the Loud Women idea and kind of run with it, and he's kind of, you know, made it their own kind of Bristol flavour as well. Yeah. So yeah, and have you played at the Exchange in Bristol before?
2: Yeah, I have. I think that was with my previous band. I think I probably played there a couple of times, supporting people, various people. I can't remember who, but it's one of those things where I definitely remember being there. But I don't know what year, who else
0: all
2: was playing.
0: The venues kind of blur into they one do, after a while, don't they?
2: Yeah,
0: another
2: yeah.
0: green room, another day.
2: Yeah, exactly.
0: I've still not been to the Exchange in Bristol.
2: Oh, right.
0: Every time I try and play a gig in Bristol, something bad happens on the way.
2: Oh,
0: and,
2: no.
0: Like, I've had tyres blow out on the motorway, kind of trains get cancelled. It's like there's a force trying to keep me away from Bristol. this year it's Dolly Parton.
2: Send her our best regards.
0: Very much so. But, maybe we could do like a little satellite link up from Tennessee to Bristol. That'd be good. But you're going, Anastasia. You're
1: I be should
0: there.
1: Go, yeah.
0: Yeah.
1: I haven't been to Bristol, so yeah, and someone needs to sell merch, you know.
0: They do. Yeah, these T-shirts aren't going to sell themselves.
1: Yeah, exactly. Yeah.
0: And our photographer, Kira, who's snapping away here. I understand. With the thumbs up. Kira is a Bristol native. So,
3: you are.
0: There we go. Excellent. So what else have you got coming up? I know there's some secret things that you're not quite ready to announce yet.
2: Yeah, secrets. I've got loads of secrets.
0: Yeah.
2: Who else has got secrets? Secrets. So just kind of like follow me on my socials and then one day you might find out my secrets.
0: So are you Maria, is it _?
2: Yeah, Maria _ Uzor. So that's M-A-R-I-A, _ Maria Uzor. So MariaUzor, and that's on actually just Threads, which I never post on, Instagram, which I occasionally post on, Facebook, which I hardly post on. I've got a mailing list as well. I ain't great with social media anymore. I'm kind of over it a bit, but it's kind of, you kind of have to do it.
0: Yeah, no, I wish I could be over it.
2: It's a full-time
3: job. Are you all over it instead?
0: Oh, kind of have to be. Kind of, you know, it's necessary evil, isn't it?
2: Yeah,
0: it kind
2: exactly,
0: of spreads the word,
2: but
0: it also drains all your energy.
2: Yeah.
0: But there you go. There's nice things as well.
2: Things.
0: There's,
2: kind of
0: pigs doing tap dances and that sort of thing, which is always nice to see. Anyway, I've distracted myself with the tap dancing
2: pigs.
0: That's
2: what social media is for. It does it every time.
0: It does. any other shows coming up that you can tell us about?
2: No.
0: Oh, it's all secret.
2: I know. It's terrible, isn't it? I'm a useless guest.
0: Do you know what I mean? You're an awesome
2: Got
0: guest.
2: Got anything to talk about?
0: No. No, that's brilliant. You can only talk about Loud Women Fest, which is, that's the
2: Amazing.
0: Ideal guest.
2: Yeah,
0: that's
2: totally.
0: All you need to know.
2: That's literally, the only thing you need to know, which is on the 28th, is it the 28th of?
1: 22nd?
0: It's 22nd.
2: 22nd.
1: Yeah.
2: 22nd of August at the Exchange.
0: Yay.
2: So come.
0: Yes, definitely. We must get you up to London as well. Well, we got you up to London today, but we must get you up to play a gig in London as well.
2: Yeah, I'd like that.
0: Do you like playing in London? Is it
2: a
0: positive thing?
2: Yeah, I played some. What does that mean?
0: Well, some people hate it, don't they? They just hate coming up to London, and I'm really biased. I think it's the best place in the world.
2: I do love playing here. I was just sort of saying, because the way you said that, you went, is it a positive thing? And I was like, oh my God, should I be worried?
0: I haven't cancelled London. We're not doing this London.
2: I do love playing London, it's always fun.
0: Yeah. We love you, so you must come and play one of our gigs sometime.
2: Thank you very much.
0: Shall we play some more music?
1: Maybe.
0: What have we got, Anastasia? I know what we've got. We've got Rory. Rory is playing at the Dome tomorrow. And another one of our team, Alice, is heading off to the Dome tomorrow night. I thought it was tonight, actually. But my husband's going to something at the Dome tonight. boy band tonight. Some man band tonight. Tomorrow night, it will not be the man band. It will be Rory, who has got a new single, which I have nearly found. Here it is. There we go. So professional. This is Rory's new single, Strange.

0: you know.
1: Yeah, that was pretty. That was Marina Yozora, who will be playing at Strong Room in London on the 12th of June, supporting US shoegaze band Pink Breath of Heaven.
0: Sounds so cool.
1: There you go. Yeah, there's a lot of words that I didn't know before then, so that's good. Right, more new music. Let's go from shoegaze to something a little bit harder. Let's turn the volume up a little bit, yes. Shall we? Edinburgh, in fact, for the Dark Hearts, who've played a Loud Women show, in fact. They played one of our shows at the Banshee Labyrinth in Edinburgh. I love that venue. So this is the Dark Hearts. They played for us back in March, and they're members of the Girls Rock School in Edinburgh.
0: Rock School?
1: Yeah.
0: Sounds amazing.
1: They are amazing. They put together bands of women and girls and teach them how to play instruments and set them out there. It's it's quite the scene going on up in Edinburgh. The Dark Hearts are part of that. This is their new track, which I've now lost. Where is it? There it is. It is called I Don't Want to Sleepwalk to My Grave.

0: You're listening to The Loud Women Show on Resonance FM. That was Emma Ruth Rundle with Powerless. I'm going to read this whole thing, actually, because this is important. She says, this song was initially titled Noam Chomsky is Dead to Me, as his relationship to Epstein and the billionaire class was being exposed. She says, just another massively disappointing headline in a time where we are incessantly confronted with an onslaught of news and headlines which are endless, demoralizing and dehumanizing.
1: Wow,
0: yeah, beautiful song with a powerful message there.
1: Yeah, and we can connect it to actually social media with all of this like clickbaits and people trying to get our attention.
0: Definitely. It was interesting actually that song was inspired by the Epstein Files. There was the Street Tampon song that we played earlier. I didn't read out that, but she said that she wrote that song after reading the Epstein Files. So interesting that the artists are responding to this in these powerful ways.
1: And also, sorry, there's another link to what we were talking about yesterday.
0: Okay, what were we talking about? Oh, God. It was yesterday, Anastasia. You can't expect me to remember that. Crikey. 48.
1: So there was a book premiere from Molly. I don't remember her surname.
0: Molly Tai. Yeah.
1: And we were talking a lot about punk and how artists respond to politics, how artists respond to what's happening in the world and how they protest with their music, how they're opening their eyes to what's happening in the world. So, yeah, I think this is a good sign like for artists to actually like bring people to those topics, to open their eyes. And like we talked about Yaki, and I remember that story about Yaki that I presented, and like I still talk about it to other people. So yeah.
0: So this is, to give some context, this was Molly Tai has written a book called Rebel Girls, and I had the honour of hosting the Q&A with her yesterday at Rough Trade, Denmark Street. It's an awesome book, and it's out tomorrow.
1: Crazy?
0: No, it's Thursday. In fact, it's out Thursday. From Omnibus Press, and I was really hoping actually I did a little sound recording of the interview, and it didn't quite work. Unfortunately, I was gonna just press play and sit back on the show today, but we'll do it another way. We'll kind of mention the book, but it's definitely a really good read. But yeah, kind of talking about how bands can, because often people who go to gigs and enjoy music or punk music, you know, might not necessarily be the kind of band people who engage in politics otherwise. So there we go.
1: And it's good that there are bands that talk about it. It's really, really good.
0: Yes. Another band that is talking about something important to them is the Gold Hearts, who are from the Gold Coast of Australia, which is a place that I'm going to be exploring towards the end of this year. Very excited about that. This song is called Original Nation, which reflects on, as they say, our collective responsibility to understand Australia. Australia's history and to question the oversimplified narratives often taught in 20th century schooling, including the idea of Australians' discovery by Captain James Cook. And that's is so poignant, and this is kind of what I'm learning through Loud Women is you know, we're taught so many wrong things here in the UK, the home of the colonizers. So yes, I feel humbled and schooled. And also this is a banger. This is Original Nation by the Gold Hearts.

0: Ari Mordet there on the Loud Women Show. That was I Mean It. Ari is the London-based non-binary artist, producer and engineer, founder of Audio QOS.
1: Yeah.
0: Interesting. I wonder what QOS stands for. It's an initiative dedicated to creating accessible and safer creative spaces for queer and underrepresented artists across the music industry. So maybe the Q's for queer?
1: Yeah.
0: Yeah. Well, we'll do some Googling. We'll find out.
1: It's such a wholesome activity, really.
0: It is very wholesome and much needed. So, we have more music from you. We have got the guys from yesterday, who, spoiler, are not guys at all.
1: They weren't
0: from yesterday either, no. they're very ironic. They are a five-piece, all-Asian girl indie rock alt-pop teenage band from East London.
1: Nice.
0: And, they had me at, what they just said. So I suspect this is the first time that they've been played on the radio. So I always love it when we get to kind of, bring you something.
1: Congrats.
0: New. This could be, a future favourite. Interested to see how this band develops, actually. I don't know, my little mummy heart always kind of tingles when teenagers are making music. I'm so pleased that teenagers still do.
1: Yeah,
0: form bands and
1: course.
0: Write songs. It's brilliant. Anyway, I'll stop being your mum. This is called Forever Sounds Nice.

0: Alexander there by Greta Svarbo Beck. I cut her off a little bit. We played a lot of really long songs this week, and I'm sorry, it was beautiful. And the main reason I played that is because on our little secret Loud Women Fest spreadsheet, you've written, "This is wow."
1: Yeah, because
0: I agree,
1: this is
0: beautiful.
1: Wow.
0: It's beautiful. I wanted to mention that next week, Piney Gear will be here.
1: Yeah.
0: She will have Hannah Hu live in session. And you'll be off in the Ukraine.
1: Yes,
0: yeah,
1: I'll be.
0: Stay safe.
1: I will.
0: Yeah. And we'll be back after that. I wanted to play a song by Sisters of Hysteria to end the show. They're going to be playing our next Loud Women London gig, which is the 16th of July at the Bread and Roses, along with Moxie Dolls and iDoris.
1: iDoris?
0: It's amazing. They keep getting booked. So this is Sisters of Hysteria. This is Girl Like Me. So until we meet again, all that is left to say is
1: Loud Women!

Hello and welcome to this week's show. You're listening to Tunes from Turtle Island, and I'm your host, Andrew GJ. As ever, I've got a really mixed bag for you tonight, a bit of everything. So we'll just jump straight into the music. That first track was from the Cree surf rock musician Gladwin Badger. It was called Rack 'em Up. I'm going to continue with a bit of Moccasin Gaze. This is from the Ojibwe artist Zune. It's called Omni 2.

So that was the Blackfoot Nanishnabe artist Curtis Clearsky with his band The Constellations. That was a new single, it was called We Belong. Next up, I've got the indigenous spoken word punk band The Dead Pioneers on this track, which is from their new album coming out later this month, I think, is Jason Williamson from the Sleaford Muds. It's called The Worst Among Us.

And so that was the Navajo artist Scarlet Knight with a track from his album Diary of a Trix Coyote Act 3. That was called Mirror. I'm going to follow that with the Mohawk artist Joyce Lamb with a new single called Who Do You Want to Be Today?

So that was the Zapotec artist Mer Advertencia, along with Chan Lupita Dadiza and Ixi M. Koolio. I think that's how you pronounce their names. That track was called Voces de Res. I'm going to follow that with the Californian indigenous duo Indigenous Cats. This is a new single from them. It's called A New Life.

We are more than a curious medicine bundle on a museum rack. We are trickster in the blood, natural mixed blood tricksters. We're warriors in that silence between bodies, and we bear our best.

other words, both Marxists and capitalists view land and natural resources as commodities to be exploited, in the first instance by capitalists for personal gain, and in the second by Marxists.

This settler move to innocence is concerned with the ways in which indigenous peoples are counted, codified, represented, and included. This included by educational researchers and other social science researchers. Indigenous peoples are rendered visible in mainstream educational research in two main ways, as quote-unquote at-risk peoples and as asterisk peoples. Relationships do not merely shape reality, they are

simulation of survivals in new stories. The easy absorption, adoption, and transposing of decolonization

0: The miracle is that so much was maintained in spite of it all. Our nations today are the embodiment of the fierce, desperate hope and relentless insistence of our ancestors to continue on. Without those ancestors, without their stories, there is nothing to carry forward. This, to me, is a vital way to think about being and becoming a good ancestor. Our traditional language has words that contain huge amounts of information, encoded like a zip file within them. We have much to learn from the other than human world. But that learning can only come from humility and relational understandings. Relational accountability means that I am accountable to all my relations, to all of creation.
1: So that was a track from a new Music Nomad album called On the Road Wendake. All the artists

0: Wendat artist. That was EMC Sui. It was called Manifest Manners. And the next track is another track from that album. It's from a duo of Wendat artists called Endy. And this is Reconnecte avec un chant social.
1: Numéro 45, chanson du homme, chanté par Endy.

And that was the Cree band Kootenay and Co. with the title track of the new album, Dark Chapters, Volume 1. Next up, I've got the Navajo artist Pete Sands and the Drifters. This is a new single, it's called Indian Girl.

And as we're nearing the end of the show, I'd like to take this opportunity to thank all the musicians who made the music that I'm playing tonight, and also to thank you for listening in. I'm Andrew GJ, and this is Tunes from Turtle Island. To find out more about the show, you can look at the Facebook page or go to the website tunesfromturtleisland.eu.

0: know what's rare is life.
1: And that was the Mi'kmaq hip-hop rap collective City Natives with a new single called Res Life. And I'm going to follow that with some more hip-hop. This is the Cree artist Casp along with K9 and Alash. It's called Native Up.
2: Up in the bag with my A's getting braided through. And I'ma stay a sad, I fuck with natives on.
3: Where my things at?
2: Up in the bag with my A's getting braided back. And I'ma stay a sad, I fuck with natives on.

0: And that there was my penultimate track of the night, I'm afraid. It was from the Mete artist Troy Cocolla, and it was called The Wolves That I Feed. It was a new single. And I'm going to leave you with a bit of Deep House from the Cree artist D-Lab. This is called Feel This. I hope you've enjoyed my kind of eclectic mix of tunes from Turtle Island, and I hope you'll come and join me again, because I'll be back next week. Same time, same channel. But until then...
1: Adeu, que us vagi tot molt bé i cuideu-vos.
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The Resonance fundraiser is in progress now till 28th of February. 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Show started with The Recidivists, Nothing Takes the Place of You, a tribute to drummer Andrew Rankin, who died last week. He was one of the founding members of the Pogues. He played on all their records and, more recently, a member of The Recidivists. This track has Adam Blake guitar and vocals, Ted Wood bass, and Andrew Rankin drums. He'll be very much missed.

And here was Marisa with Violas de Alfama, Portuguese Queen of Fado. Then some Alvarino and Cacau from a new compilation by Bongo Joe of 70s and 80s music from the African island of São Tomé and Príncipe. And next was Balamuk, Ora Louis Nicusso, Eastern European Balkan band based in London. Always a good night out.

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Why, well, have I got any present, Mama, babe, on your little Christmas tree?

First, Petey Wheatstraw, Police Station Blues. From Tennessee, born in 1902, blues pianist and guitarist. He started recording in 1930 and became very popular all the way through the 30s. He was one of the most recorded blues singers of that era. And then Eddie Reader, Bros and Butter by Robert Burns. And last, Cuban-American jazz pianist and composer Martin Bejarano with Supernova.

First off, there was Shampoo Records. Yes, that's his stage name, with Bondi, Two Silhouettes remix. And then Pixvey with Caminando from Colombia. The single's just out. The album, De Lado a Lado, out 10th of April. And then Memphis Minnie, with her resonator guitar, she was known as Queen of the Blues in the 30s. She led bands and influenced generations from Muddy Waters to Bonnie Raitt. And here we had Let's Go to Town.

Taboulé Seigneur Rochereau, great player of Congolese music. You just heard Que Lastima Meda Contigo Mi Amobu. And after him, Kirsty McColl in These Shoes. And last here, Esma's band Next Generation. Esma Recepova was from Macedonia and known as Queen of the Gypsies. This band is led by her daughter, Eleonora Mustafovska, and that was Gypsy Dance. Just about the end of the show for another week. All usual information on Hit It and Split page on Facebook, playlist, Resonance Mixcloud link to listen again. I've been DJ Deb. This has been Hit It and Split on Resonance FM. Have a look at the Resonance fundraiser page for all the events that are happening and where you can contribute. Be with you again next week. We're going out with They Might Be Giants with Wu-Tang, a single from their new album, The World Is to Dig, out on 14th of April.

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Hello. 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

Channel Sea River or Abbey Creek, the names we speak for this watery arm snaking off River Lee at the Three Mills, reaching up towards Stratford, a peri-urban tidal edgeland. Unruly willows, muddy roots exposed twice a day, goose gatherings, industrial remnants, reminders and remainders, loved by many seeking solace from the city. The watery arm was amputated at the Channelsea Bridge, filled in with concrete in 1957, cut off from its fresh water source, and classified as having no economic value or long-term future. Crossing this amputation is the Noz, the Northern Outfall Sewer, another river of sorts, carrying millions of tons of human so-called waste and the pulped trees and soft plastics used to wipe it, all the way to the outskirts of the city, still enacting the Victorian impetus to rid the affluent of their effluent.

Before cities used water to flush their excrement out of sight, the gong farmer came to gather the night soil in his honey bucket, cloaked in the dark to shield the citizens from their deposits, which were considered unclean by those who make the laws. This humanure can indeed be dangerous when not dealt with, and yet it is full of nutritional value when composted right, turned over and broken down by worms and critters and microbes, and returned to make good soil. In the West, our inability to cope with our own poo as cities grew created a reduced picture of our defecations as disease-ridden and dangerous. We're passing this dis-ease onto river, creating imbalance in the system. We are still and pissing into fresh drinking water that requires heavy industrial processes to clean. And the nutrients that we release through our bodies are washing away instead of being efficiently returned to the soil. A kind of ecological insanity is at work. How is it that human nature seems so against its own self? The intricate brickwork and temple-like turrets of Abbey Mills Pumping Station, built in 1859, still preside over the 14 overflow pipes in the Channelsea Basin, whose great mouths are concealed and revealed over and over and over as moon's pull on Earth's seas and rivers cause their waters to ebb and flow across the surface of the planet. When Joseph Bazalgette first designed these tunnels, they were indeed an answer to human disease and death, and displaced this problem downstream onto lower income neighborhoods. A city's worth of humanure was emptied without treatment into river on a high tide to wash the stink out to sea, dilution as the solution to pollution. In the time since then, updates and upgrades have followed, and treatment practice has gone through several revolutions, and we humans have kept multiplying, leaving us beholden to old systems that don't fulfill the safe recycling of our humanure. The dilution solution still remains at the forefront of our practices, expecting water to wash away all our problems, despite the knowledge that this does not work. In developed cities and elsewhere, the supposed comfort of not having to deal with our own including an array of harmful chemicals, is slowly killing the very ecosystems we depend on to be able to eat, and hence produce the very same. We are eating our own tail. The gaping mouths of these 14 overflow pipes are right now paused and ready to initiate their own tidal flow in the coming months, as the final connections of the Tideway Tunnel are made, London's new so-called super sewer. This will create a disconnection somewhere else, a diversion that means once again, for a time, these gaping mouths will vomit raw sewage into this river and all its inhabitants whenever there is heavy rainfall. We will bear witness to these pollution events from the riverbanks, from the portholes of the boats, at our gatherings. We will mourn flounder, roach, sea bass, dace, common bleak, rudd, perch, thin-lipped grey mullet, bream, common goby, eel.
Many agree the Tideway Tunnel is an outdated and unnecessary waste of money and precious earthly substances. Another urban infrastructure project that's lining the pocket of investors without providing an up-to-date solution to the very real and devastating problem of sewage overflows into river, stream, and sea. These extractive projects are the real invasive species. Seeds planted in fields of finance long ago, out of place in the wild lands they covet, and so strong they continue to compete for all the light long into the future. Alternatives are tried, tested, and available. Sustainable urban drainage systems work with the flows of rainwater to harvest them back into the ground instead of funneling them through an industrial system, and have been proven to work in many places. But these gentle, fluid ways go unheard in the noisy halls of tunneling and money exchange. A lot is being said in the UK at the moment about river and sea and sewage. The tide of damaging data and direct experience cannot be held back when held up against the one-way flow of capital, rapidly dwindling efficacy of aged systems, and increasing planetary instability. River is teaching us things, if we listen. New flows are needed and emerging. We came to Channelsea River in 2018 with our own dreams of living afloat and in solidarity with boat dwellers and friends who'd become unmoored, unable to continue staying where they were due to issues of space and finance. An all too familiar tale for those wanting to live an alternative life on London's waterways. The city's housing is in crisis amidst the growth addiction of developers moving ever skyward to maximise profit from the ground being dug up from under the feet of those who already make their home there. Our friends paddled river in search of a new home, each stroke carrying their precarity and uncertainty, and gradually revealing 43 unused wharves on a stretch of river seemingly without ownership. Hope bubbled under the surface of each oar stroke. The crack of possibility revealed itself. They ingested thousands of words from history, written and rewritten by those in the position to decide things, a select few carving their dreams and obsessions into the matter of world, a certain reality created for the rest to consent to. Months of dogged archival research revealed a hunch that this stretch of 2.1 miles of riverbed was not included in writing when the Crown Estate leased River Thames and tributaries to the Port of London Authority in 1906. Part of the struggle for urban cooperative water living that is affordable for residents without large incomes and actively takes care of the water space it occupies is navigating the authorities benefiting from the ownership of riverbed and responsible for the navigation of rivers' waters. And so we felt we had found a possibility to somehow do things differently, collectively and collaboratively. We rooted ourselves in this crack in the surface, attempting to grow a new story. But there's a gap between what is said and what happens, sometimes so large and gaping, its contradictions feel unfathomable.
We formed a cooperative, an organization owned and run democratically by its members, and founded on the principles of caring, democracy, equity, equality, honesty, openness, self-help, social responsibility, and solidarity. In practice, of course, a cooperative is only as effective at these goals as its members are, and it's a constant process of renewal, rededication, reimagining, acknowledging, acceptance, dreaming, failing, and trying again. Our regular practices with River are invitations to ourselves and others to gather, listen, observe, and learn through a variety of containers, from workshops to walks to reading groups, deep listening, live transmissions, and collaborations. Through each of these actions, our attempts to understand and support River grow and change as we uncover more about the forces at work, both within and without. Alongside our human endeavors, River continues to rise and fall with the pull of moon, bringing in flotsam, fish, seals, pennywort, plastics, wet wipes, silt, and much more unseen. River reminds us that we too can be submerged. In 2022, we went to court with the Port of London Authority, a non-governmental authority with unregulated control over the navigation of River Thames and so-called owner of most of Riverbed, thus gatekeeping who gets to reside on the water. They claim to own Channelsea Riverbed. We contested the claim. The outcome of the court case was a Tomlin order, a settlement document binding both parties to explore an opportunity to create a new kind of stewardship of land and water, based on cooperation and collaboration, with an aim to benefit future generations and build climate resilience. The piece of river referenced in the court order stretches from the top of the tidal creek at Channelsea Bridge and ebbs south down to the A13 bridge at the limit of the PLA's jurisdiction. The words of the Tomlin order could contain a spell, the beginnings of something we felt brave enough to suggest in that courtroom. A vision of a reciprocal stewardship with river, sensing the needs of all our water bodies towards a different way of living. Our efforts so far to galvanize support to bring this collection of words into material being have fallen on deaf ears. As Himalayan balsam gains ground on reedbed terrain, simultaneously, it also causes slow erosion without the strong reed roots to keep the banks intact through winter. And so we enact our own competition of wills, a slow-motion tussle with a giant, as we struggle to stay conscious between the blows. Is it worth it, we ask ourselves regularly, whilst sitting and listening with mud and river, searching for air bubbles in the surface. River flows and meanders, earth keeping them in check by yielding to their movements over time and in line with the needs of the system. The dominant human forces feel hard and immovable, impermeable concrete, edges and angles that straighten and narrow. When and why did these ways become the way? And so,
here, now, we invite you to join us in listening to these sounds, recordings made through the metal covers of the drains on the banks of Channelsea River, returning us back into those old underground pipes and the gushing rivers of humanure, leaking and overflowing as the system fails. Allow yourself, if you can, to sink into these sounds. Bear witness to a broken system, whilst also sensing the flow of waters in your own body and feeling river within you. Tune in to what's happening. Acknowledge it, here and now.

Let go of yourself on a falling tide. Sink with the land, lie in the bed of the river, where diatoms paint the mud as they breathe. Know that you can be submerged, so listen quietly, not for what to do, but for how to breathe.

0: in two owned rabbits.
1: Who knows where?
0: River and space-time.
1: Time before.
0: Supposedly wishes parts where has been strained and tainted. And there themselves nothing conservators disputing channels, third scripts, other illusions and cracks.
1: Bickering in nowhere, nothing is only common with each other, and there a store of themselves.
0: Where sediments and boundaries forming relatives of unicorns nowhere together.
1: In the space-time continuum, a lie was conceived, a body born, smoke and mirrors wrapped outside of illusion.
0: Who decides foreshores known bodies anywhere? Pulp, stone, born, was a lion's owner, plenty sure.
1: A new trick fell and a forked tongue wrapped around a unicorn horn of plenty and lion's mane, painting their claws in the foreshore, supposedly everyone in it together.
0: To body, tongue, in of, dissolving tidal in common known, horn in reveal a from who.
1: And who knows as to the whereas, who decides disputing sediments? From port to conservators, to rivers, to new surge of owner, ship the bed soil shore to the tidal park, transforming the new planet. Sea into boundary dissolving.
0: Concealed their recent mirrored fell outside a new creek argument main before two of the fourth continuum new a the into bed a wrapping and a receiving revilance of around a state and a ship shore ship bed claw the two in line soil two and time a new sea in and two in

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For more information, please visit radioactiveonwater.com.

0: Hi, please come in. My name's Lindy and this is my partner Duncan. We've just moved in.
1: Hi.
2: Oh, my dear Lindy, my dear Duncan. What beautiful names. I'm Flavia Dunn. I live just down the road.
0: And I presume you know Cherry Moss? She's popped by to welcome us too.
3: Flavia, my dear, how lovely. Oh, you've also brought a cake.
2: Yes, I sensed that a cake would be welcome. I'm very spiritual.
3: Ever since you did that online course.
2: And I sensed you wouldn't have any allergies, so it does contain quite a lot of...
3: cat hair.
2: Dairy.
0: It looks scrumptious. Thank you so much, Flavia. Thank you. All these lovely cakes, we're going to get quite fat living here.
3: Speaking of which, I must dash. It's time for my yoga and pole dancing class. So I'll bid you namaste, good day, and be on my merry way. Now, Lindy, Duncan, here's my number. If you need anything at all, anything, do not hesitate to get in touch.
1: I'll see you out.
3: No, no, it's all right. Don't get up. Cheerio.
2: Oh, that woman is so... Oh, well, her chakra is unbalanced for a start. I don't want to speak ill of her because we must be kind to all living entities, but that woman can barely be called an entity. Her aura is very... very brown. Very murky.
1: Ooh, that reminds me. You don't know if there's a plumber in town by any chance?
0: Duncan, I'm sure we don't need to bother Flavia with that.
2: A plumber? Oh, if you need plumbing done, you should give Monkey a call. He's just the man. He can fix anything.
0: Monkey? Who is Monkey?
1: What is Monkey?
2: Oh, that's not really his name, but we all know him as Monkey because he's a bit, well, anyway, he's a lovely man, a beautiful spirit, and he can do anything.
1: Great. And he's a plumber.
2: Oh, probably, yes. He built Mrs. Johnson's new fence last year, and it's very solid, and you should see his wood turning. He did a beautiful set of knife handles for the pub, and last year he made me a dream catcher out of the head gasket from a tractor.
0: Well, our issue is actually the lavatory. It's taking a while to fill, and there's a leak.
2: And he built a fish tank once, a beautiful thing, and his bird imitations, oh, yes, with his talents, I'm sure he can build you a toilet.
0: We've already got one. It's just leaking.
1: Is he a qualified plumber?
2: I sense that he may be. Well, he's a Pisces, so he'd have to be, wouldn't he? I'll give him a call and get him to come right over.
1: No, no, no. You really don't have to.
2: Monkey! Hello, darling. It's Flavia Dunn. Now, how are you? Oh, I sense that your rash is clearing up. Well, I'll find something you can rub on it. Oh, me? Oh, much better, thank you, yes. Ever since I stopped going to that doctor. Oh, I'm sure you could be a doctor, Monkey. You could remove tonsils and kidney stones and things, just like you removed that tennis ball from my gutter. Yes, absolutely, yes. Now, Monkey, you'll never guess where I am. No, no, I'm with Lindy and Duncan, the lovely, lovely young couple who have moved into Tom's, into the empty house in Bloom Street. You know, the one with the jacaranda. Yes, that house, yes. Yes, I know he was, but I'm sure he won't cause any trouble now. I think these two will be all right. Anyway, they need a new toilet.
1: Actually, we don't need a new toilet.
2: And I was telling them you'd be just the man to install one. Well, how hard can it be? You know what I was thinking.
0: It's really fine. It's just taking a while to fill, and I'm sure Duncan can...
2: I was thinking a composting toilet. You could build them a composting toilet.
1: It's all right, honestly. We'll be fine.
2: So eco-friendly and very hygienic. Apparently Meghan Markle has one. You could install one in the garden here. Build a little hut. How much would you charge? Well, I'll ask them. Is $150,000 too much? They'll think about it. Now, Monkey, you look after yourself and remember, no doctors and lots of dandelion root and your back will be better in no time. Yes, goodbye. Oh, he's ever so keen.
0: Look, Flavia, this may not be our top priority right now. It's just a bit of a drip.
1: And I'm sure Monkey has a lot of other commitments.
2: Yes, well, that reminds me. The Coochie Creek Annual Agricultural Show is being held in a couple of months, and next Wednesday night, the show committee is holding a meeting. You really should come.
0: You know, we have a lot to do already. Unpacking and starting a new business. And we've got a lot of cleaning and redecorating to do in the guest house.
2: Absolutely. But it will be such a good chance to get to know all the locals. Everyone will be there, and I'm sure nobody will expect you to take on any big duties. Just put in an appearance so everybody knows your face.
1: By the time we've done all this cleaning, I don't know whether my face will be particularly presentable.
0: Look, I guess we should go. It would be nice to meet everyone, but we really won't be able to do much to help. We're so busy and we don't know a lot about agricultural shows.
2: It'll be lovely to see you there.
1: Speaking of locals, what's the local pub like?
0: Duncan.
1: I mean, do they have low alcohol beer?
0: Alcohol-free beer.
1: Yes, that's what I meant. Do they have alcohol-free beer and lemonade and cola and water, all that good stuff?
2: Oh, yes. Fraser, who runs the pub, is a lovely soul. A bit gruff with people he doesn't like, but I'm sure he'll like you. He stocks all sorts of good things. I've been trying to get him to stock Monkey's homemade mushroom cordial, but he's a bit funny about it.
0: Is the food any good?
2: Oh, yes. They do everything. Parma steaks, fish and chips, Parma's schnitzel, Parma's. You name it, they cook it.
1: Quinoa salad?
2: No, they don't do that.
0: Well, maybe we should go there for a meal.
2: Excuse me one moment. Hello. Oh, hello, David. It's David Moss. He runs the show committee. Now, David, you called at a perfect time. I'm with the new couple, Lindy and Duncan, and they really want to be part of the show committee. Yes, I'm sure they'd be happy to help out with that. Oh, yes, I think they could manage that too. And that too. Yes, I think they could. They seem very keen.
4: Seems that Lindy and Duncan might be getting involved with the community sooner than they planned. And what is Monkey going to do to their backyard? Find out in next week's episode of There's No Place Like Home.
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6: Language Removal Services was founded by Douglas Flyshute in the mid-60s in Hollywood.
7: So it was founded by Douglas Flyshute. So
6: Douglas Flyshute.
7: I thought that was a pseudonym. 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
6: I guess Wynn, you don't have that problem as much, but...
7: Well, I get John Wayne quite a lot.
6: John Wayne, yeah.
7: Actually, regularly.
6: So. Boy. Okay. I mean, yeah. 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
9: Didoni is an artist and researcher interested in the relational dimension of listening and in the physical experience of sound. With a particular emphasis on observation and action, He creates works of different formats, including live performance, intervention, audio recording, video, and guided listening. He recently published a sound ethnography on the Ultras group Brescia 1911, The Sound of Normalization, Oxford Brookes University. His work can be accessed at www.davidetodoni.name. For this second episode of his collected recordings, he presents two works, Up in the Valley and Tous Ensemble, On va chanter. Up in the Valley, 2013, documents some traditional oral chants Davide recorded in Preseno, Valle Sabbia, Brescia, Italy, during the night of San Lorenzo, also known as the Night of the Shooting Stars, on the 10th of August, 2013. What emerges from the recordings is the vital energy of the voices. They communicate a strong feeling of togetherness and collective excitement. Singing is an expression of joy, and it enhances social cohesion, contributing to the formation of a certain atmosphere of shared enthusiasm and self-empowerment.
10: Mostro! Allora, mostro, mostro! Hey! Dai, non be imbecile!
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3: 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Yeah. 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Oh, it's beautiful! 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Aha. We will sing. What? Like the cow? What? We? Love I. But it doesn't cost much. The wine is good. It doesn't cost much. Hello? Oh, your ass is hurting. 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We will sing, Serafina. 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And doesn't cost much.

0: Claro.
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2: Oh, thank you. Thank you. Where are you going? Where are you going? I can't see you. Where are you? Because I can't see you. After a certain hour? I am thinking of my love. That is with others. She's with others making love. I am thinking of my love, who is with other people making love. But I don't care for nothing. I am happy and happy. And in my heart is telling me not to think about you ever again. It is my heart that's telling me never to think about you ever again. Or to me. Not to think of me. I will be dead. The bells will ring. My companions will cry. But you crazy woman, you won't. My other friends, they will cry, but you crazy woman, you won't. But? Pass me some wine. Come on. I'm taking antibiotics, you know? Can you? You shouldn't take antibiotics. My mother... What?

0: What's that? Rather than taking a woman, I would take a goat. I will eat. Rather than taking a woman, I will take a goat, the grass. But I don't want a woman. The woman is beautiful and nice, but wine is a lot nicer. Rather than taking a woman, I would rather take a bottle of wine. Rather than taking a woman, I would take socks and pants and make some money. But women are beautiful and nice, but wine is so much better. Rather than taking a woman, I would have a bottle of wine. Yeah, wine is much better. Yeah, what? Ah. You bravo. I am. You're from a family of singers. I'm an artist. No, your parents. They are. Did they used to sing, your parents? Yeah. But did they ever record anything? Do they still sing? No, you were recording me, they didn't record themselves. My parents, they sing. Because I sing. What are you saying? Maybe a party where people sing? Where are you going? Right, go. No, I'm not going to give it to you because my mother says that I shouldn't. And if my mother did want me to give it to you, I wouldn't give it to you. If my mother told me that I can give it to you, I still wouldn't give it to you. No, I'm not going to give it to you because my mother doesn't agree with that. What? Monsters.
1: Che potente anche che a mente il freestyle. 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
2: Oh, it's a, he's a bass voice. He's so good. And his brother is even better than him. 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
1: You just heard Up in the Valley by Davide Tidoni. Next, Tous Ensemble, On va chanter. In this work, Davide's friend Helen sings along with a recording of Saint-Étienne's football supporters group, Magic Fans, Saint-Étienne versus Toulouse 2011. The piece emphasises the contagious nature of chanting. Despite Helen not being a member of the Magic Fans, she gets involved quite easily and participates in the singing without hesitation. The recording concludes with a final comment by the guest singer talking about the power of collective chanting and how much energy it takes to sing aloud.

啦啦啦啦啦，释放我，啦啦啦啦。

0: 诺。塞萨诺。塞萨诺。
1: 可是可以理解过啊。

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1: This is Little Atoms, a radio show about ideas and culture, with me, Neil Denny. On today's show, Anne Patchett.

0: Ann Patchett is the author of 9 novels, works of non-fiction and children's books. Her novels include Bel Canto, which won the Women's Prize for Fiction in 2002, and The Dutch House, which was longlisted for the Women's Prize for Fiction in 2020 and was a finalist for the Pulitzer Prize. Her novels The Magician's Assistant and State of Wonder were also both shortlisted for the Women's Prize. Her most recent novel, Tom Lake, was a Sunday Times bestseller, shortlisted for Waterstones Book of the Year in 2023, and a BBC Radio 2 Book Club pick. She is also the winner of the Penn Faulkner Award and was named one of Time Magazine's 100 Most Influential People in the World in 2012. Joe Biden awarded Ann Patchett the 2021 National Humanities Medal in recognition of her contribution to American culture, and her work has been translated into more than 30 languages. And today we're here to talk about Anne's latest novel, which is Whistler. Anne, welcome to Little Atoms.
1: Thank you so much for having me.
0: So what I always ask authors is, first of all, how would you describe this novel?
1: So I am doing this interview very early in the process of doing interviews, and I feel like I don't have my elevator pitch down perfectly. By the end, oh, I get so good at this. But right now, I would say Daphne is 53 years old, and she is spending the day with her husband at the Metropolitan Museum of Art in New York City, and they realize someone is following them, an older man, and he turns out to be Eddie Triplett, who was her stepfather for a year when she was 9, and she has not seen him or heard anything about him since he left their family. And she loved him very much when she was a child, and he loved her, and they began a great friendship. Both looks backwards and looks forwards.
0: So I read elsewhere that you were, and I'm putting this bit in inverted commas, working on another book. And then this idea, the main idea for this book, just came to you fully formed. So what happened?
1: So I had been working on that other book for about a year and thinking about it for a long time before that. And it was good. There was a lot in there that I really liked. I kept thinking, oh, this isn't working. And then I would stop and read it. And I would think, well, no, it is. I like it. But it just wasn't going anywhere. There wasn't narrative tension. I don't know. Anyway, so what happened is my husband really wanted to go to France. And I didn't want to go to France because I was working on this book and I really needed to move forward on it. And so he took his sister and they were going to be gone for, I think, 10 days. They went to Paris and Amsterdam. And on the second day that they were gone, I realized that this book that I had been working on for more than a year was never going to be okay. It was dead. And I probably wouldn't have come to that realization if I hadn't been alone and really quiet and really looked at it hard. So I threw it out and I thought, well, I still have 8 days in the house by myself. I can't just sit here. So I decided to write a long essay. And while I was writing this long essay, which was about a cave of glowworms in New Zealand that I had visited the year before, there was a little part in the essay about the death of my friend Jim Fox. And Whistler, this book is dedicated to Jim Fox. And what I realized when I was writing this essay was that I could really write Jim's voice. And it made me incredibly happy to write about him. He had died a year before. And so it just came to me, well, what if I wrote a book in which I used not Jim's life, not Jim's facts, but I used his voice and I used all the love he had for me and all the love I had for him. That love would go into these two main characters. And I had that idea and I started writing the book right away, which is just not the way I work. I tend to really think about things for a very, very long time. But this book came together quickly. And a friend of mine, a writer friend of mine said, a runway is a runway. So if you've spent all of that time working on another book, it's like that time counts, even if it is a different book that you wind up writing.
0: Well, I said another book in inverted commas because that abandoned book is in this book. It forms a sort of story within a story. And indeed, the title of this novel comes from that story within a story. So, I mean, you've sort of explained what happened in this case. But more, I guess, more generally, when something like this happens, when there are sort of competing ideas for you, Anne, how do you know which is the right one?
1: Oh, well, you know, you're right. There is an element from the first book that goes into the second book, but it's like less than 15 pages, you know, of the second book, whereas it was sort of the whole idea for the first book. So all the other people in the book are new to this novel. And how do I know if it's the right one? I know if it's good. And I'm very honest with myself about that. And I think especially because I own a bookstore, I see a lot of books that are great and a lot of books that just don't come together. And I really know the difference. And I'm not sentimental about my own work.
0: I'd also written here that I'd read elsewhere in another interview that you'd mentioned that there was perhaps more of yourself in this novel than you normally like. And actually, a couple of things you've just mentioned, obviously the book being in Jim's voice, but also, you know, the trip to France that your husband took that you didn't want to go on, for instance, have echoes in this book. So tell us about, like, why you think there's more of you in this one than you'd like.
1: You know, it's not that there's more of me. It's just that I didn't cover it up. I mean, I think that there's probably always the same amount of me in all the books, but I do a great job hiding it. And this time, maybe because I was writing fast or maybe because this central idea felt so right, I just thought, I don't care. It doesn't make any difference to me at this point in my life and this point in my career if somebody says, oh, wait, your husband went to Paris with his sister, but in the book, the husband goes on a trip with his sister. Like, it doesn't matter. That's not my husband. That's not my sister-in-law. But if I decide to pinch a fact from life, that's fine.
0: So the novel has revelations and surprises that we won't give away, but I want to talk about some of the characters in the novel, and we can talk about some of the themes of the novel as we do that. So tell us something, first of all, about who Daphne is. So Daphne narrates large parts of the novel. There are some short sections in third person, but the majority of the book is a first person narration. Tell us something about who Daphne is when we first meet her at the beginning of the novel.
1: Daphne is an English teacher. She teaches at a upscale girls prep school in New York. She lives in Bronxville, which is about 30 miles, 30 minutes probably, on the train north of Manhattan. Bronxville, another example, I went to college in Bronxville. And so that's great. I didn't want her living in the city. I wanted her living nearby. So instead of finding a town I knew nothing about and having to do the research, I just thought, I'm going to put them in Bronxville. That's a great place for them. That's a place that I know. And she has a good marriage. She and her husband have been married they've been together, let's say, for 25 years. They've probably been married for 23 years when the book opens. Her husband is older than she is. He is retired. And they have some tension in their marriage. But, you know, by and large, it's okay. She's very close to her sister who lives in the city. And she's fairly estranged from her mother. You know, I think she is a generally happy, hardworking, peaceful sort of person.
0: So Daphne bumps into Eddie at the Metropolitan Museum of Art, as you said, and this is the first time she's seen him, maybe even thought of him, in decades.
1: Right.
0: And the novel looks at ideas of memory. I remember, years back, listening to it. It was probably like a Radiolab podcast or something, and hearing this idea that if you have a good memory and you think about it all the time, it's your favorite memory, then over the years, your memory of that thing will actually change. But if you forget something and then suddenly recall it 30 years later, your memory will probably be a lot better and recall the events as they happen. And so I want to sort of talk about ideas of memory in this book. Daphne admits that she could barely remember Eddie and could barely remember incidents that happened in her childhood, and it starts to come back. But she's not necessarily what you would call an unreliable narrator as such.
1: No, and let me say, it's that she doesn't think about him. You know, there's really a difference. If I say, I don't remember what happened when I was 9, or I just never think about that, what happened when I was 9, that's very different.
0: Well, let's just talk about the idea of memory, the theme of memory in the novel a bit more then.
1: Sure. So I really liked what you said about that Radio Lab show. And years and years ago, I wrote an essay about a friend of mine named Charlie Strobel, who is a Catholic priest. He died a few years ago, and he runs the homeless shelter. He ran the homeless shelter here in Nashville where I lived. And I went around with him for several days and wanted to write a piece about him. And at one point, we were sitting in his office, and I was asking him about his parents, and he talked a lot about his mother. His mother had been murdered really terribly, and that was a very public thing, but he really never talked about his father. And I was asking him about his father, and he was telling me this story, and he started to cry. He was so upset, and he said, I never talk about my father. I never think about him and the suffering of his life. And I never think about how much I miss him. We just never talk about him. And he had died, I think, when Charlie was 4 or 5, really young. But I was so struck when he told me the story about his father with the complete clarity with which he was telling it. And it was exactly what you're talking about. It was real, and it was so vivid, because it was a story that he never told. And I think that that really influenced Daphne telling the story about being in this car accident and the things that happened with Eddie. When she's telling her sister, she's never told these stories to anyone because there was so much trauma at the time. She just kind of put it all aside. There were so many things going on. It never became a story that she told, so that when she does finally tell it, when she and Eddie are together again, it's very fresh and I think very true.
0: And so tell us something about who Eddie is when we meet him in the present day in the Met.
1: Eddie is in his middle, late 70s. He is an editor at Random House. He primarily edits fiction. He is a single man. He lives in Chelsea. He's a very happy guy and very popular. He has a lot of friends. He loves his work. Life has turned out well for him. And, you know, as we get to know him more, we see some of the things that he has wrestled with in his life. But I think of Eddie he's funny. He's smart. He's very present. And he loves Daphne.
0: You're listening to Little Atoms. I'm Neil Denny. Today I'm talking to Anne Patchett, and we're talking about her new novel, Whistler. And Anne, let's go back then to when Daphne was 9 and Eddie was briefly married to Abigail, Daphne's mother. There's a bond between Daphne and Eddie that's formed through a incident that happens, which we won't talk about, that's revealed in the book. But beyond that as well, he's a great stepfather, albeit only for a very short period of time. Tell us something about their relationship at that time.
1: Sure. So Eddie and Abigail, Daphne's mother, work together. At that point, they're living in Boston and they're working at Houghton Mifflin. And Abigail is a publicist and Eddie is a junior editor. And they are friends for quite a while. And then slowly they start to date, and then they wind up getting married. So the girls have actually, Daphne and her sister, have known Eddie longer than just a year. But then there's also that sense of child time. So if you know somebody from the time you're 7 until you're 9, that's just a huge part of your life and your childhood. And their relationship, the relationship between Eddie and Abigail, doesn't work out, and when they get divorced, it's very abrupt, and Abigail just banishes Eddie, which she can do, because if it's a stepfather, you can say, you can't come around, you can't see the kids anymore. And so he is completely gone. And I think another thing that's important to remember is this is way before the internet and cell phones and all the ways that people kept in touch with one another. Back then, when you were a child and an adult said, you're never going to see that person again, that was just the truth. There was not a thing in the world you could do about it.
0: The novel explores the idea that you can know somebody for a very short time and that relationship can be transformative and have a big influence on your life. And this obviously influences why Daphne is so keen to rekindle with Eddie decades later when they run into each other. Tell us something about this idea of the transformation.
1: I have always heard, and I believe, that if there is one adult in a child's life who really sees the child, makes them feel seen and understood and loved, that's enough. You know, just, and it doesn't have to be throughout your whole child. It can be a teacher, a neighbor, a family member, a friend, a sibling. But if there's someone who you think, this person really knows me. And for Daphne, that was absolutely Eddie. Abigail is not a bad mother. And part of what this book is about is Daphne coming to terms with her mother. But she certainly wasn't a person who really saw her daughters and understood them. And Eddie was that person.
0: And can we say something about Daphne's father, Buddy Zabriskie, who I think is written so brilliantly in this novel, although he's only known to us through the memories of others. He's long since died, but he's both ostensibly a deadbeat dad who has left them, but also seemingly an incredibly decent man who fundamentally was just not cut out for fatherhood.
1: Yes, I think that's a perfect description. He was a good man and not a great father, although not an actively bad father either. He just wasn't around. He was a fisherman. He came from a family of fishermen. That's all he ever wanted to do. He left poor Abigail when the girls were very, very small because he just wanted to fish and she did not want him to fish. She wanted him to get a real job and settle down and be a good father. And he didn't want to do that. So they parted company. He never had much money. He never had much time. And so he just wasn't around for the girls. But he comes back into Daphne's life later. Not like Eddie, and he comes back much sooner. But I think that the fact that Buddy is gone and returns and she has this whole relationship with her father later, which mirrors her relationship with Eddie in a way, explains why it is that she wasn't thinking about Eddie all the time after he left. She thinks about him for years, but not forever, because she's already had one father who left. So it's not just an extraordinary thing then to have two fathers who have left.
0: It's many years later as Buddy is dying, which I don't think he's giving anything away, when Daphne rekindles this relationship with him. And that's when she meets her husband, Jonathan, who you've already mentioned. But tell us something more about who Jonathan is.
1: Jonathan works as a hospital administrator in the hospital where Buddy is dying. And he is very helpful and friendly and a good hospital administrator, but very early on, he just has his eye on Daphne. He is a widower, and they start to date after Buddy dies, and she winds up marrying him. Jonathan, when the book opens, is a little lost. He has recently retired, and he just doesn't know what he's supposed to be doing with his life. He's floundering a little bit. And their relationship, Daphne and Jonathan's relationship, has a real arc in the book.
0: Just a couple of other characters I wanted to mention just briefly. And this is the pair of Skip and Polly Hoteling, who are long-term friends of Eddie. Just tell us something about this couple.
1: Sure. So Skip Hoteling was Eddie's college roommate and best friend, and he married Polly, and Eddie's life becomes extremely entangled with the Hotellings, both of them, and they're very possessive of him. And so when Daphne comes back into his life, the Hotellings knew Daphne when she was a little girl. They're very suspicious of her coming back, and they are a complicating factor in the story.
0: So the title of the novel, Whistler is a horse, as pictured on the front cover. And this comes from that original story that you said you were working on. That there's like, as you mentioned, it's about 15 pages in this novel, but it basically centers around the story of a woman called Mary Carter. Just tell us something about that story. Like, you mentioned something about working on it earlier, but was this just an idea you had, or was this story like based on something that really happened?
1: No, it was an idea that I had, and I cannot tell you, the Mary Carter and her story in the first version of this book bore absolutely no relationship to what happened in the second version, except in both versions, there were women named Mary Carter who fell off a horse. And they fell off a horse named Whistler. And I had done so much research into horses, into how you could train them, if a horse would ever come back if it had run away from you, if a horse would ever lie down and let you get on the horse from the position of the horse lying down. It's an incredibly rare thing. Talk to a lot of horse people about it. And talk to a lot of people about what kind of injuries you would sustain if you fell off a horse and how long you would live with those injuries. That was the bulk of my research the first time around. And like I said early in this interview, I liked what I had written, but it wasn't working. And I could go into great detail about why it wasn't working, but it wasn't. It was no good. But I was still very interested in the idea of a woman in Wyoming falling off a horse far away from where she lived, nobody finding her, and the horse coming back. And what I realized, there is a point at which Eddie is trying to take Daphne's mind off her problems when they are young, when Daphne is a little girl and Eddie is in his 30s. And he tells her this story of Mary Carter, which he has heard, and the story of Whistler the horse, because he thinks, oh, if I tell her a story about an animal, kids like animals, I'll tell a story about a horse. And then he gets in the middle of it and he realizes it is exactly the wrong story to be telling her, but he goes through with it. And Whistler the horse becomes a sort of a symbol for the relationship that Eddie and Daphne have with one another. They each see the other as Whistler, as the horse that came back.
0: As a couple of the main characters in this novel work in the publishing industry, it mentions a number of real life novels, probably most significantly Lincoln in the Bardo by George Saunders. The novel, Eddie being an old man when we first meet him, becomes sort of obsessed by the idea of impermanence and coming to terms with our own impermanence. Tell us something about this idea in the novel.
1: Yes, Eddie and Daphne have a long conversation about Buddhism and about the Bardo and the idea that you could get stuck in the Bardo, which is what happens to the characters in the George Saunders novel, Lincoln in the Bardo. They get stuck between life and death. They don't acknowledge the fact that they're dead, and so they can't go forward. And Eddie is saying to Daphne, I want you to be sure and tell me when I'm dead. After I'm dead, tell me that I'm dead. And she's very upset by this. She doesn't ever want him to die. She doesn't ever want him to leave her. But they have a conversation about what that would be like to be in the Bardo.
0: Something I didn't mention in the introduction is that you also own and run a bookshop, Parnassus Books in Nashville. Tell us something about running a bookshop and how that, I mean, I don't know, feeds into your work as a writer. Does it help? Does it hinder you even?
1: It certainly seems like it should hinder me because it takes up a lot of my time. But I've written more books more regularly since I owned the bookshop, which I've had for almost 15 years now than I did before. It makes my life chaotic and noisy and outturning. Writers are always coming to town. I interview people. I'm signing books. I'm having to read all of these books. It's just kind of chaos, but I also love it. And what I love the most are the people who work there. I love my colleagues, and they do such a great job. And it's fantastic to have a group of people to always talk to about books.
0: Could you say something about the idea of a bookshop as a sort of center in a community?
1: One of the things that I really love about the bookshop is that it is, for so many people, a third space, which means you have home, you have your work, but we all need a third place to go. And, you know, for some people, that's the neighborhood bar. For my husband, it's the dog park. He goes to the dog park after work with the dogs. But for a lot of people, it's the bookstore. And you can just go and walk around and look at books or sit in a chair and read a book. And it's very peaceful. And we all come together for book events or for story time. We'll have music in the store. We have all sorts of things going on in the store. So you can come there to be part of a community, or you can come there to just be quiet and alone, but still in the presence of other people. And I think that's a really, really important thing now, especially as people talk more about feeling lonely and isolated, that you know that you've got a place to go. You don't have to buy anything. You know, you just hang out.
0: And just one more thing then. I've read you say, probably playfully, that this could conceivably be your last novel. And indeed, this novel talks around themes of retirement as well. Various of the characters are in various different stages of retirement or not. And I'm going to, I guess, paraphrase your own words back at you here, Anne, but how does a writer retire? Do you just decide to stop, or do the words just stop?
1: Well, first off, let me say, I gave an interview right when I finished writing this book last year to a Buddhist magazine called Tricycle. And the interviewer was asking me how I wrote this book. And I said, it came very quickly. It was very different from the way I wrote my other novels. And I said, you know, I don't know how this is going to be. I don't know if the next novel I write, I'll write it exactly this way. It'll come to me quickly and fully formed. I don't know if the next novel I write will be the way I used to write novels, and it will take me a couple of years to write it. And I said, I mean, for all I know, it could be the last novel I ever write. I mean, you never know. And that sentence got picked up, and another news outlet wrote a piece that says, Anne Patchett says this is her last novel. So it's just nonsense.
0: This is the internet for you. They get an entire story out of that one
1: exactly.
0: sentence.
1: Exactly. So I'm not retiring, but also you never know. I mean, a lot of people write one novel or two novels. This is my 10th novel. This is my, I don't even know, you know, I've written nonfiction and children's books. So I've written maybe 18 books. You don't know if it's your last book, by which I mean, I may be hit by a car this afternoon. You never know when it's going to end, but it could have ended after my third book or my eighth book or my 12th book. Who knows?
0: So I've been talking to Anne Patchett. We've been talking about her new novel, Whistler, which is out now from Bloomsbury. Anne, thank you so much for taking the time to tell me about it.
1: Thank you, Neil. I appreciate the conversation.
0: This episode of Little Atoms was produced, presented, and edited by me, Neil Denny. Little Atoms is hosted by Acast and published by 89UP. 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
2: Hello, everyone. Welcome to Nunhead American Radio with me, Louis Schaefer, your host. Can you see me? Can you hear me? Is it quite clear there?
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2: 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This is the only radio program for Americans.

0: are you an American? And then I used to, they used to say they are, and then we used to have them on the show here. And now I don't ask anybody that because I've become British and I don't, you know, I don't want to talk to anybody.
1: Yeah, anymore. Like 26 years, isn't it?
0: I've been here for 26 years. That's a real, and we've been doing this radio show. This is the 17th year. This is the 1st of June, 2026. And the show gets repeated on the 6th of June, which is Saturday. May 26th.
1: Excellent. So did you party like it was 1999 in 1999? And then they use that in evidence against you to get rid of you out of America?
0: No. No, thank you. Let me make the jokes. Let me make the jokes, Paul.
1: Okay.
0: No, I was in New York. That was the last thing. And they basically scared the people into not going into Manhattan. They scared them. So it was one of the worst shows we've ever done. I was at the Boston Comedy Club, even though it was in New York. It was a horrible name. I mean, that's comedy. The fact is, I've been here since the 27th of June, 2000. And that is a really long time to be here. And I don't want to admit that I've fallen in love with the place.
1: Mm-hmm.
0: Because maybe I haven't. What happens if I haven't? Am I allowed to not fall in love with the place? I've fallen in love with lots of aspects of the place.
1: I'm glad that finished in aspects. Yeah, I mean, Nunhead especially, I mean, you know, it's in your thoughts day and night, isn't it?
0: Well, when you live in a place, it's in my thoughts. If I'm not sleeping, I'm not sleeping in Nunhead. If I'm not eating properly, I'm not eating properly in Nunhead. If I'm not in love, I'm not in love in Nunhead. So, you know, it's the same thing where you're living up there.
1: Do you know this concept of anywhere people and people of place?
0: No, but I can imagine what it is. It's like, it's a class system. It's like people can live anywhere. They take,
1: yeah, it's like they don't have a sense of place. So it's like they kind of take wherever you go, there you are, is one perspective that you kind of alter your surroundings to also become kind of like how you expect them to be. But people of place, they respect place and they very much always want to be part of a place.
0: I would say I'm half and half. I didn't even know where I was moving to. I didn't sit here and say, oh my God, I'm moving to England. I'm moving to Nunhead. I better act in a certain way. And I mean, I wish I had. I wish I had. I mean, my ex-wife used to say to me, that's not the kind of thing that we do around here. And I said, well, why not? Why can't I do it?
1: Uh-huh. You'd say, in my country, this is definitely not offensive.
0: Yeah, I would say that. I would just say, well I'm going to start doing it. And then if there was a problem, let's say, with the council, maybe I should have shown a bit more understanding of what the council is, how it's not the same. In America, you can fight City Hall.
1: Right.
0: You're expected to fight City Hall. And people did fight City Hall, even though they say you can't fight City Hall. But here, I think there's a lack of fighting of City Hall. Do you see that?
1: Yeah, we famously, you know, the French riot. Like in America, you know, there's a checks and balances idea, isn't there, of all the different components of government. But it does seem here that people kind of acquiesce to the blob, you know, the faceless bureaucrats will have their way kind of thing, and people are a bit fatalistic.
0: Right, they may know something. And when I started to fight for the cemeteries in the area, I noticed in all the different organizations, there was always an American.
1: Oh, right.
0: Yes. You know, one of the heads of the Green Party in Southwark is an American woman. And there was one of the people who was, you know, in the cemeteries. There's so few Americans, really. This is not quite an American place. But they were all deeply involved. They all felt we had to do something.
1: Yeah, I mean, you do find people in organizations. It's a kind of can-do attitude, isn't it, that people famously cleave to and with Americans, I guess.
0: Yeah. Completely. Americans believe that they can change the world. And then

0: they do change the world. Well, they're Americans who moved to America, which took a lot of energy and effort, and that can make you think that maybe you're a special person.
1: I think in life, though, lots of things do become self-fulfilling prophecies, don't they? So if you look at lots of diagnoses and things like that, where people that are identified as, say, autistic or something, then they kind of resign into that role. And that can become itself a self-fulfilling thing. There is a thing where diagnoses of conditions like that are withheld. So if they don't think it will do somebody any good, there is a protocol in medicine where they will withhold that diagnosis and not give it.
0: Isn't that a British thing? Isn't that the same thing? It's like they don't tell people what's wrong with them.
1: Yeah, I mean, that used to be the thing. Like, even in something as serious as cancer, if somebody had that and a doctor thought it would freak somebody out too much and they wouldn't be able to live their, unfortunately, few days.
0: Yes.
1: In a good way, that they'd just be, kind of pack in, then they would withhold the diagnosis. I don't think that's very common nowadays, though, but, people do like to know this kind of stuff, don't they?
0: Of course they would like to know, because they'd like to know how many days do they have left to die. My problem is I'm no big fan of anything. I don't trust anything or anybody. And I thank the people who listen to this show for having some faith. I don't even know if they're having faith in me, what they're thinking.
1: It's like the Bob Dylan song, isn't it? I don't have no faith in body, not even the scientist.
0: Is that a Bob Dylan song?
1: It's a lyric that crops up to mind, so it must be true. Definitely, one of his sort of cynical kind of protest songs, I do believe.
0: Yeah, so maybe we should do a check on that before we put this out.
1: No, that's as good as gold is that. Definitely, that is a lyric.
0: Okay,
1: I can't cite where it's from. That's the only thing. So.
0: Well, allegedly, he said that.
1: Mm-hmm.
0: Yeah, I mean, I don't trust doctors. I don't trust scientists. The other day, I was talking to a guy, and he was telling me about climate change.
1: Oh dear!
0: Oh dear! And I should. He brought it up. I didn't bring it up.
1: Mm-hmm.
0: Because I think it's a different time now than it was 5 years ago, six years ago. And he said he believed in science. And I mean, you're laughing. I'm laughing.
1: Mm.
0: What are you saying? I don't believe in science.
1: Well, they're just two completely different concepts, aren't they? I mean, science is meant to be entirely evidence driven. So I'd say maybe he's using the word belief loosely. But all the same, it is kind of funny because science is like, it's either the evidence is yet kind of with error bars, there is evidence for this. But like the whole logistics of, not logistics, the whole evidence base for climate change is not there. This demonization of CO2 that they've tried to go in for, making it out as kind of like a new... either Holy Ghost or kind of original sin or something. It's just madness.
0: Well, I mean, it can be science. It is science to say, I think that increased elevations of CO2 can cause global warming. That is a scientific phrase. But the science is it needs to be verified and proven and tested and discussed. You can't
1: just to go back to the original originator of the whole idea of global warming that's related to, well, the greenhouse gas, yeah?
0: Right.
1: It was that it was a positive, because what he was saying was he was contrasting Earth, nice warm Earth, which is livable and lovely, with Mars, which is a frozen desert.
0: Which has no gas.
1: It's just too small to maintain an atmosphere. A little bit like your gigs, really. My gigs, anyway.
0: Thank you.
1: No, not really. So, sorry, I'll leave the jokes to you. But you get me. Mars, it didn't have quite a gravity to retain an atmosphere of CO2. So it went one way, this ice ball kind of nasty frozen desert. And Earth is this lush, beautiful place with beautiful people beautiful people who are on your live stream, beautiful people like your good self. Not so much me, but you know.
0: Yeah, but that, what you just described is a scientific thought that can be debated.
1: Mm-hmm.
0: If you say that Mars is too small to have an environment that could sustain life, then that can be debated. I could sit there and say that has nothing to do with it, and here's my proof. It's just that I shouldn't even be discussing this because this is not my field, but science is a discussion.
1: There is a point of view that everybody is a scientist. I mean, just by you saying one word after another, you're kind of performing an experiment in sound.
0: Yes.
1: Where you're manipulating sound to produce vocalizations which are obviously intended to communicate something. Just by stepping outside of your door, you're kind of performing an experiment of like, well, what's going to happen if I go out into Nunhead? Will I bump into any Americans? So it's a kind of an experiment, if you like to see it that way. That's one way that's been used in
0: If someone comes out and says, if you, Lewis Schaefer, leave the flat, you will not meet an American.
1: Yeah.
0: That's not a scientific statement. That is a scientific statement. He believes that, but it needs to be proven and it needs to be verified.
1: Yeah, it's a null hypothesis. So you would say in the negative like that, and you perform the experiment of walking around Nunhead. Are there any Americans here? You have to obviously unpack that. You can't just go by what they look like. Right. You know, they might be a Native American Indian. They might be an African American Indian. That doesn't make sense, but you know what
0: I
1: mean.
0: So what I'm saying, what were we talking about, why this was important to me?
1: So the global warming or climate change claptrap or whatever. Yeah.
0: But why did I mention this guy talk? Because it was so memorable to me.
1: You were filming, weren't you? Is that right?
0: I was filming. Yeah, I'm filming.
1: So I believe in the science.
0: That has nothing to do with filming. It could have happened anywhere. It could have happened anywhere. But the point I'm making is that everything that we do. I forgot why I mentioned this. It's a very
1: I mentioned that it was during filming because I have a sense of place. You see,
0: that's not the issue. Stop talking for a second.
1: Okay,
0: I forgot why we were talking about this, but my point is about science. This is not probably what we were talking about. He could be right and say that global warming does exist, but it needs to be scientifically proved. And just because I say it doesn't exist doesn't mean that I'm not being scientific.
1: Well, because you had an expert as well, didn't you? You performed the experiment of having the Lois Perry at your recording studio, your place.
0: My lowest what?
1: In Nunhead.
0: My lowest what?
1: Lois Perry.
0: Oh, Lois Perry.
1: She's a climate change aficionado, see. So
0: I've heard she has these things. She has debated it. But it makes people angry when you say there is no climate change. So what I'm saying is there might be climate change. I don't think that there is. But just because every single person thinks there is climate change doesn't mean there is climate change.
1: Do you know that most people don't even know what climate is? This isn't like a gotcha, but it's more of an example of just the definition of things is really important in science. Do you know what climate means?
0: Well, I don't know where the word comes from, but I know that weather is day to day, minute to minute, week to week. And climate is more the general scheme of what's going on over a longer period of time.
1: That's better than most people, but it's actually a statistic, is climate. It's a floating sort of envelope of 30 years of average, of an average, because it's over a global average, yeah?
0: And who decided that, Paul?
1: That was just a science, how that word was defined, because often in science there's a different definition of a word. It's a more specific thing than it is in general usage, yeah?
0: Right. So climate is 30 years.
1: Yeah, so it's an average over 30 years over a global average.
0: Where did that come from?
1: it's just a statistic that, as I say, science decided that was what it was.
0: Where did it come
1: amongst
0: from?
1: Amongst the sort of climate students. So, for instance, like when I did my grad studies, I did them in York next to the Stockholm Institute. So they were the founders of and contributed to things like carbon footprint, yeah? And that was decided to be a thing that was measured because an ecological footprint is incredibly complex, but carbon dioxide is very easy to measure. And it's easy to measure very accurately because of a guy called James Lovelock. He invented a detector of carbon dioxide in the atmosphere, which is like super accurate. So that's why that was chosen. It wasn't to make a demon or, you know, original sin out of carbon dioxide. In fact,
0: yes. So you're saying, Paul, that's a recent phenomenon. The word climate has been around probably for quite a while.
1: That's right, yeah.
0: When did they decide to make it 30 years?
1: People will have to look into that themselves. The more important point is that it's a statistic rather than kind of a general, catch-all category, really.
0: Right. So what you're saying is not what I'm saying. Climate, I'm saying, is a longer period of time, right? Could be 30 years.
1: Mm-hmm.
0: It could be just looking back throughout history what the climate of Britain is.
1: Yeah, yeah. I mean, there's also, like, as you say, the wider definition of the word, which is going back into climate history. Like the ice cores that they've looked into, in terms of you can find out exactly what the carbon dioxide parts per million in the atmosphere was then.
0: Yeah.
1: And sometimes back in history, it's been thousands of parts per million.
0: Yeah. I would guess that the definition of climate being the past 30 years has been set recently. That definition.
1: In the context of discussing climate change, etc., it's the important thing of as to what to understand. So it's not the last 30, it's a floating window.
0: Right, obviously.
1: Years. So each moment is advancing,
0: years,
1: really. Yeah.
0: There was at some point when it wasn't 30 years. It was just a general idea.
1: That's right,
0: And I think, Paul, if you would like to say something, you should always say, I've got to go check this out.
1: Maybe, you know, I think that's the scientific humility that people have to adopt, really, don't they?
0: Well, you have to presume it and say that you are right, Lewis, that climate can be over a longer period of time. But just in 1988, the Stockholm Group and the World Health Organization and the scientific, whatever it is, organization, made it 30 years.
1: Yeah.
0: But within that,
1: one of the important things is this average idea. So the equator never hardly changes in temperature. Yeah?
0: Mm.
1: So when people say that the average, what they mean is, at temperate areas and the poles, the temperature is increasing. That's what warming would be. But
0: they're
1: in the back of their minds,
0: average,
1: they're saying
0: that the Earth is averaging.
1: Yeah, yeah. So it's an average of an average,
0: right?
1: And they're assuming, most people though, that when the temperature is increasing, all of these poor characters who live at the equator are going to get even hotter. That isn't what's happening.
0: No, the ice is building up in these places.
1: Well, at the equator it hardly ever changes. In deep time, I'm going back now, yeah? So your idea of climate over a long period of time, it isn't... The temperature at the equator hardly ever changes.
0: Mm.
1: So that's where the average kind of smudges the whole thing and makes it unfortunate.
0: Well, they are saying it's getting warmer up there.
1: They are, but there isn't evidence for that. It's like, because of this idea of a global average increase that they then kind of backwardly it sort of place that onto the equator and think it's increasing in temperature there. It really isn't.
0: And they have no, really, it's really hot. I don't know how they get a worldwide temperature when, up until a few years ago, the only places that had good temperature gauges consistently over a long period of time was Britain and the United States and maybe Germany.
1: Mm.
0: The rest of the world, there were no meteorological stations or whatever you call them, climate stations, anywhere in the world, South America or Africa.
1: Well, the quality of ours has gone down as well, because because of changes in local conditions, like at airports. I mean, there's even been reports of thermometer, which is basically now on the edge of a runway. So when a jet sits there waiting to taxi and its jets are going, this temperature gauge is obviously going way up high.
0: No, I agree with you. And I've heard that said. It's also like they used to put a town's weather gauge at the university, which was a brand new university in a field with trees. And then suddenly that becomes a parking lot, but that box is still right, you know, is now in a heat sink.
1: Yeah. So you get microclimatic effects of, as you suggest, you know, you lay down an old load of asphalt, and then that then affects the thing there. I mean, case in point is York, you know, that used to be a campus university, kind of isolated with this horrible lake in the middle. Now, you know, the university is massively expanded and has kind of joined to the town, really.
0: And it becomes hotter and hotter in that one area. We have to be careful when we discuss this, because people can get very upset.
1: Exactly.
0: They get upset. They get upset. I mean, I've done this for 17 years, and I know that they can get upset. It's like, what is this guy who's denying climate change? Or these two guys?
1: As they say in America, that's science 101. You don't engage your emotions with it. It's a completely objective field in which you're meant to be dispassionate in the truest sense of that.
0: I know, but that's not the way it is today. They think that 97%, that number, which is completely fictitious.
1: Oh, yeah, 97%. This thing. Yeah.
0: Right. That they decided that because 97%, it's that the science is settled, as if there can be a settled science.
1: Well, yeah, quality is completely different to quantity. So when you've got people like Freeman Dyson, who's a guy who really used to know his beans, he was a physicist who was like a Nobel Prize standard guy. He deconstructed a number of these climate models and looked at the kind of things where assumptions are made. And what they do is they jiggery-poke them around to what's called calibrate them, see? A model obviously has to explain the past records. If it can't do that, if it can't model the past, then it can't predict the future, can it?
0: No.
1: So we know what the past is. These models couldn't do that without this jiggery-pokering around. And that's what he discovered. That's a quality intervention.
0: Yeah, but then there are many people who are saying that it doesn't matter because they have enough information, and maybe some of the information isn't quite right, but a lot of it is.
1: No, it is that the model doesn't work without it being manipulated, essentially. So it's like somebody constantly having to pour oil into the car to make it go. That's not good. That's not a good car. So on top of that as well, you've got, well, just look, somebody's emotional incontinence is not meant to be the thing that wins the debate, really, in a scientific debate.
0: No, we're not. I'm not saying that at all. What I'm saying is that people who can disagree can believe they have enough facts on their side.
1: Yeah, but you remember with climate, they used to say, do you remember the thing, the chaos theory, the butterflies, the butterfly wing effect?
0: Right.
1: This is how complex predictions are in what's called a non-linear system. So the butterfly wing thing is like, if you have non-linear responses, such you have in all of the components of it, the butterfly wing is an initial condition that's slightly different. It completely affects at time T plus one what's going to happen.
0: Right, but just because someone might be wrong, and you might be pointing out that they're wrong for whatever reason, okay, that doesn't mean that they are going to change their mind, and it doesn't mean that they're not going to be totally furious because you've said this.
1: Yeah, but I mean, Greta Thunberg isn't hot anymore.
0: Wait, Paul.
1: She isn't hot anymore, Paul. So it doesn't matter.
0: Paul, stop talking. You cannot start a sentence by saying "but."
1: Okay, this is one of your grammar rules, is it?
0: I think it's a way of dealing with people. You've got to say yes, that's true. People get upset, and they
1: do anyway with me wherever I go. Really, so I can't
0: not just
1: help
0: with
1: that.
0: You, with everyone in these situations, and we have to try to avoid it, getting people upset,
1: like the people of Trinidad and Tobago.
0: But which we have to always apologize for. I don't even remember what I said.
1: But, you know, you just don't want to upset them, do you? Because they're the people of Trinidad and Tobago, so...
0: No, well, you want people to like you, and that's what this... We've been on the air for 17 years. I hope some people can see that I'm an okay guy, even though everything that I believe in is wrong.
1: And everything, just everything you say as well, but that's how it goes, isn't it?
0: That's how it goes, yeah.
1: That's where the comedy comes from.
0: We're not going to say but. So have we hit the end of the show? What do you...
1: We have, and I didn't have time to talk about Bugs Bunny places, which I wanted to.
0: What is a Bugs Bunny place?
1: It's all the places that he mentions in the cartoon. So that's one of the sources of American culture that I had growing up.
0: We don't need to discuss. No one's interested in you or me.
1: Okay. Or Albuquerque.
0: Albuquerque.
1: Yeah, Cucamonga.
0: Why do you call it asphalt? There's no felt. There's no F in asphalt.
1: All right. I normally say blacktop because I was an engineer, say. So yeah. I was trying to make it,
0: but why do
1: down with
0: in
1: the
0: this
1: kids
0: country
1: kind of
0: say,
1: thing.
0: Say asphalt.
1: It's like how we say aluminium, I guess.
0: Yeah, but it's not spelled the same way. And you guys invented it, too. Why does America say asphalt?
1: Well, it's a natural thing, I think, is asphalt. So, yeah, that's. I might even be wrong in how I'm pronouncing it. I don't know.
0: Okay, we'll have to check that out.
1: I've always said blacktop, say, so.
0: Anyway, so this has been brilliant. It's brilliant to talk to you.
1: Yeah,
0: no, I don't think it is. Okay, no. Well, I want to apologize to the nation of Trinidad and Tobago, to Patricia. I said something about those two places. Or maybe it's one place or two. It's two islands, whatever. And I'd like to say... thank you to Nunhead America, to Resonance FM for giving me this slot and having Paul. I'd like to thank you, Paul, for coming in and for taking my abuse.
1: Thank you. It's a privilege. As ever.
0: I want to thank Richard Gordon and Crockett for they came to your show over there in Banbury.
1: Oh yeah, yeah.
0: Where they live. To Ed Baxter and Steve Parry and Neil McLennan and Peter and James, all the people who work there, it's amazing. 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What is your postal or Twitter thing?
1: I'm Bollocksology 20.
0: Okay, so we will see you all soon. Thank you, Paul. Thank you. Thank you, Nunhead. Thank you, Resonance. 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
1: Hello, I'm Simon Byron.
0: I rattled through that intro, didn't I? Because we've got a lot to get on with.
1: Today. Too much to be getting on with, Steve. It's you know, happy summer game fest to those that celebrate. You know, there's just so much.
0: But before we get on with talking about video games, let's do our intro, set the tone for the show, and not talk about video games.
1: Okay.
0: Mm-hmm. How are you?
1: Fine. How are you?
0: I'm all right.
1: Good. Enjoy summer.
0: It's raining. Really raining. I was meant to be at the cricket this afternoon. I'm not going now because it's raining.
1: I'm going to the Houses of Parliament later.
0: Really? What? Because it's raining?
1: Yeah, that's where we shelter.
0: Is this this part of your you know, your status as UKIP board member?
1: Yeah. Right. Typical me to be on the board when they're not doing drinks at Buckingham Palace, isn't it? Maybe this is the audition if I behave myself.
0: Yeah, but they've got pubs inside the House of Parliament.
1: I know. I'm going to go and drink with the MPs. I'm going to put the world to rights.
0: Buy a pint for Keir.
1: I will buy a pint for Keir if he wants one. I did invite my local MP to come. Mm-hmm. Didn't reply, so he won't answer his emails unless it's got our postcode in it. I might endorse that, or I might.
0: So what are you actually doing there?
1: I'm going to the House of Parliament to drink and celebrate the UK games industry. It's Westminster Games Week, Steve.
0: Okay, all right. What are you going to drink? You're going to do shots?
1: I don't know. Actually, I was thinking I might not drink. I don't know. We'll see how I get. I don't know. I'm pleased to be going, but I get nervous at this sort of thing.
0: And in other news, your mic sounds better this week.
1: Yes, you're very welcome. I've moved some leads around. So, Phil, that's why Phil has had more time to play 52 this week. So,
0: Phil's our undercaretaker. He puts together the podcast, but of course, this is a radio show, first and foremost, not a podcast. You can listen to it as a podcast. That's available at onelifeleft.com. 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That's why we're the world's longest running video game radio show that broadcasts in the English language as far as we are aware. And it is me and Simon. And sometimes we have guests, not for a while.
1: Not for a while, but that's because we've been building all that credit so that we could afford to bring back James Parker from Ground Shatter. Hello, James.
2: Hello, everyone.
1: Happy Summer Game Fest to you.
2: What a happy Summer Game Fest to you.
1: How have you been celebrating?
2: Well, we've been part of Summer Games Fest. Are we allowed to talk about that yet? Or is
1: not yet,
2: this still very much intro
1: yet,
2: territory?
1: No. Let's pretend it's like Christmas when it's not some just commercial exploitation from one of the games industry's villains. How did we let this happen again?
0: You've just been validating it by going, Happy Summer Games Fest.
1: I know,
0: People who've switched off before then, in anger...
2: You shouldn't have sent all those cards out to your friends and relatives.
1: No. There was the EastEnders Summer Games Fest special where two people died. How did we let this happen again? Oh. And then we'll let this pass and then we'll be back to opening night live where all this money disappears out of the industry to go goodness knows where.
0: No one knows.
1: Oh, got some ideas.
0: Anyway... Welcome to One Life Left. We're a video game radio show. We've been doing this for ages, and you can probably tell by our tone of voice. We have the news coming up shortly. Later in the show, we have at least one letter. If we don't have more than one, that's your fault, listeners. Please send us letters. We have reviews. I played a game this week, Simon.
1: I have been playing loads and loads.
0: Have you? Have you been doing it like me to just block out the sound of people announcing their games?
1: I can't keep up.
0: It's too much, so I thought I should... get on with
1: there was only
0: that,
1: one game we wanted announced
0: there
1: was there.
0: That's why we
1: make
0: sat
1: that
0: up
1: relevant
0: this.
1: To the show. Yeah, yeah, exactly.
0: And we'll have
1: everybody else
0: business.
1: Was wrong apart from our guest who was very much right.
0: But let's start straight away with the news.

0: Me, CharlesBot 1.1. Summer Game Fest 2026 rolled in like a fireworks show on a sugar high, dropping bombshells like Resident Evil, Veronica, and the grand finale of the Final Fantasy VII Remake trilogy, Revelation. The spotlight didn't stop there. Alien Isolation 2 sneaked out, Femito, Wader teased us with Gen Atlas, and Guild Wars 3 promised beta access in 2027, because patience is a virtue, right? Fans got trailers for Teenage Mutant Ninja Turtles by Platinum Games, Cowabunga indeed. A new Star Wars Zero Company starring Anakin, Hello Drama, plus a buffet of expansions and fresh titles like Monster Hunter Wild's Ascension and Saw Genesis. Oh, and Tifa's Crashing Street Fighter 6, because who wouldn't want a little Final Fantasy flair in their the button-mashing brawls? Basically, it was a gamer's dream smorgasbord.
1: So we could spend the next 53 minutes discussing all of this stuff. There was so much announced. I tried not to pay attention, and even then, stuff leaked into my social feed.
2: Do you know what? I was tempted initially to start the show by offering you £5 for every game that you could announce. Well, sorry, I was going to £5 to charity on every game that was announced, if you could recall them, like a Steve Curran's Summer Games Fest Fast £5.
1: Yeah, so as I said, I didn't pay attention, but the ones in there that I knew about Femito Ueda's new thing. People were
2: what
1: surprised
2: do you know about that, Steve?
1: Well, that it has guns in it, and people were surprised.
2: Okay, and what else? What's the controversy over this one?
1: Don't know.
2: It's only on Epic.
1: Really?
2: Yeah, you have to put your hand in your pocket, Steve.
1: Oh, my goodness. Okay. I also knew about Tifa being in Street Fighter because I scrolled, that appeared as I was scrolling. I thought, what, that Tifa? Turns out it is that Tifa.
2: How many Tifas do you know?
1: Only one.
2: That one.
1: That one. So,
2: okay.
1: What else did I know there? I think that's it. From all the stuff you announced there, nothing really piqued my interest.
2: The two-hour show. That's all you recall.
1: Well, I was only holding out for one announcement. We've got that one on the show, so I didn't need anything else.
2: That's true, but he wasn't in Summer Game Fest, was he?
1: No.
2: You wouldn't bend over to Jeff, would you, James?
3: Well, I think technically it was part of the Summer Games Fest extended universe.
2: Okay, all right, fair enough. So, Jeff, I mean, obviously I didn't watch it, but I understand he brought back Lucy James, obviously, to fend off that criticism. You can't say it's only blokes now again. So that's good. But what I understand, Lucy was great. He started by talking about how many games were released on Steam with a slide from Game Discover Co., because that's what the consumers want, don't they?
1: Bit of Carlos.
2: And then says, you know, it's all about creating moments. Is it?
1: Is it?
2: Which ones were editorial, Jeff, and which ones were paid for? Oh, were none of those? Were none of that was mentioned, was it? I believe that to be illegal.
1: Well, you know, creating moments can happen in two ways, right? It can happen organically, or it can happen with an exchange of money for goods and services.
2: There we go. So, yeah, once again, it wasn't clear which was which. Mm-hmm. And then you have, I mean, I don't know, Guild Wars 3. Like, who cares?
1: You just said it wasn't clear which was which.
2: Yeah. So and there you go then. Yeah.
1: Because it becomes clear, doesn't it? I mean, obviously, people who cared a lot about Guild Wars 2 definitely care about this. And I'm sure the makers of Guild Wars 3 care about this. And I'm sure Jeff can be persuaded to care about this as well, one way or another.
3: But do they care about it enough that joining a beta a year from now is worth... I mean, maybe they didn't pay for it, whatever they paid for it.
2: Well, who would know? If only there was a way of highlighting who'd paid for it. What was news and what is an advert? If only there was a way of doing that.
1: There's no way of doing that, Simon.
2: Exactly, it's impossible. I'm sure even the makers don't know what's in there, why it's there. But yes, it's become so big, we can't stop it now, can we? Genuinely good news, though, Alien Isolation 2.
1: Oh, I did know about that as well. Yeah, that's really, really exciting. People were genuinely excited about that.
2: Yeah.
1: And loved the first one. Obviously, I haven't played it. It's too terrifying. Loved the idea of the first one.
2: Yes. I've played a fair amount of it, although I didn't finish it. But I do like the obligation, you know, because lots of people have flown out to LA to be there and to soak up the Jeffmosphere. And, you know, there's fierce competition now. Like, you know, for those that won't watch it or can't watch it yet are still on the internet, the speed in which people have to just say, this is what's been announced, or include it in a roundup is, I mean, I must be soul-destroying if you're a games journalist. But just scrolling through videogameschronicle.com, which covered everything, you know, new game from the Cuphead team, great. Alien Isolation.
1: I saw the Cuphead thing.
2: Yes.
1: Master System.
2: Is it right?
1: Master System game, but it'll be available on other formats as well.
2: Blood Message announced, say, videogameschronicle.com. Their paragraph is, 24 Entertainment is developing Blood Message, which is set in ancient China. Cool. Attendees of Summer Game Fest play days will get the chance to play the game in a world first hands-on.
1: And that's that.
2: That's that. Stranger Than Heaven, starring Tupac.
1: Saw that as well. People very cross about that. Yeah. Bringing Tupac back to star in a game that he had no say about because he's dead.
2: Assassin's Creed, Teenage Mutant Ninja Turtles, Gundam.
1: I've remembered something. Sega. Sonic's doing some Sonic stuff, including a reskin of Pico Park.
2: Yep. Mm-hmm. Was it you, James, that pointed out, you were grumpy about this on Blue Sky? Was it you?
1: No, it was Marshall.
3: Dan Marshall. Other people were being grumpy and I was slightly correcting them.
2: Okay, so go on then. If you want to bring the listeners up to date.
3: Well, it's Sega position? Said we've got a new indie game and then displayed a reskin version of Pico Park and everyone was like, oh, it's Sega, it can't be indie. And I was more like, well, it is indie, but it's not new. and then seemingly Sega hadn't told Pico Park that this was happening because Pico Park hadn't updated their Steam page to include any of the Sonic content. So all of the links that Sega put out didn't work. So it was, you know, it's a lovely little announcement for a lovely little game, but also a bit messy.
2: Maybe they were assuming that Jeff might have passed on the details.
1: Maybe they were assuming he should update the Steam pages.
2: Yeah, that's what I mean. He should let everybody know.
1: Otherwise, it would be handy, actually,
3: if he updated all the Steam pages.
1: What else did Sega announce, or Sonic-wise? Because there was
2: something Sonic Racing.
1: There was Sonic Graffiti up around London.
2: Okay.
1: Which I assume was part of that, but I don't know.
2: The next crossovers coming to Sonic Racing Crossworld include Godzilla.
1: Fantastic.
2: Sonic Pico Park announced. That's all I can see.
1: Okay. All right. Good. Anything else catch your eye, Simon?
2: No. I've gone blind.
0: Asus just dropped the ROG Xbox Ally X20, a flashy upgrade celebrating 20 years of its Republic of Gamers brand. Because nothing says party like a gaming handheld. It keeps the beastly AMD Ryzen AI Z2 Extreme, 24GB RAM and 1TB storage from the Ally X, but now flaunts a bigger 7.4 OLED screen with 120Hz, FreeSync, and HDR1000 to make your eyeballs do a happy dance. The thumbstick's got a tech makeover with TMR sensors to kick stick drift to the curb, plus a shape-shifting D-pad for all your gaming moods. It even comes bundled with AR glasses, promising a premium buttery smooth handheld experience, though the price tag is still playing hide and seek. I'd call it the Rolls-Royce of portable gaming if I were ever in the market for a joyride.
1: Are you in the market for a joyride, Simon?
2: No, but obviously I would like one, but it's not that much of a difference to the one I'm currently using, which I have to say runs James Bond very, very well indeed.
1: Mm-hmm.
2: We're still that. So the Ally is, what, a couple of years old? It's playing a major release very happily, and so that's great. This one has got a slightly bigger screen. What I really like about this one, though, it's got not this necessarily. It's got the sort of the controller bits for you to rest in your palm more comfortably. Mm-hmm. But they're making the screen bigger and bundling it with some AR glasses.
1: Nice. How does this compare pricing-wise with the Steam
2: Deck? Well, that's the thing. We don't know anymore, do we? The price hasn't been announced for any either the handheld on its own or the bundle, but the Ally X is currently $1,000, just $1,000, Steve.
1: Okay.
2: So I don't know. Like, everything seems to be going up every week, and so you may as well buy these things now.
1: Not buy them at all. No. Ever.
2: But
0: David Yarnton.
1: Oh, sorry. No.
2: No. No. No. You're no, all right. No.
1: I thought we were winding to a close.
2: No, that's it. Carry
1: on. Everyone, it. We're done.
2: Yeah, gone.
1: Last call. Done.
0: David Yarnton, former Nintendo UK bigwig, has taken the chaotic handheld wars of the mid-2000s and turned them into a nail-biting thriller novel, Game Trap. Inspired by the real-life Gizmondo disaster, a flashy handheld that crashed and burned faster than you can say, what were they thinking? Yarnton spins the era's madness into a roller coaster of emotions behind console launches. Forget boring exposés. This is a sharp business thriller packed with ambition, greed, and enough industry hype to make your head spin. Drawing on his insider scoop from Nintendo's buttoned-up success versus their wild, reckless rivals, Yarnton serves up a must-read for anyone curious about the wild, fast-paced circus behind gaming's biggest battles.
1: So is this set back then? Gizmondo era?
2: It is. Oh, so this was genuinely news to me. I'm surprised this wasn't announced by Jeff. I know David Yarnton. I don't read fiction anymore, but if I did, I'd be tempted by this.
1: Well, it sounds like it's not all fiction, Simon.
2: Well, this is the thing. Because he's hiding behind the fictionalizing of it, isn't he? Vantrix TM, the tech startup promising to take on Nintendo. I'm tempted to give it a flick through and see what's in there.
1: Yeah, do you think you'll be in there under a different name?
2: No. I had nothing to do with Gizmondo.
1: No, nothing at all. What was the closest you came to a Gizmondo?
2: Yeah, well, this is it. I don't even think I went to any of their parties.
1: No, I don't think I did either.
2: We weren't cool enough. James, did you go?
3: No, the closest I got was the Nokia N-Gage launch party.
1: Exactly. I went to that. Were you in the London Eye?
3: Oh, no, this was in Los Angeles.
1: Oh, you were in proper.
2: La-di-da.
1: Okay.
3: I just happened to be there.
1: I was at the press launch for the UK launch. Yeah, where they put you in a pod in the London Eye, and obviously you couldn't leave for 40 minutes, just slowly revolving.
2: Side talking.
3: The Gizmondo story is incredible, though, isn't it? It's the real life story. So surely that, you know, it seems a shame to have made a fictionalized account of that.
2: Well, this is it. Exactly. I don't know. I would like somebody to read it. Is there an audio book? It doesn't look like it, sadly.
1: I suppose the advantage of doing a fictionalized version is that you don't have to get it legally checked out, right?
2: Well, and this is it. You can say what you're blooming like. Absolutely.
1: Therefore, what you want to probably do is take an official account, a non-fiction account of the Gizmondo, and then merge it with the more lurid stories of this, and then assume that that is the one truth.
2: Well, let's see
0: Xbox
2: how it does.
0: Just dropped the mic.
1: All right. Sorry, Simon. You got more to say?
2: No, honestly. No, you're quite right. I was just going to say, let's see how it does. Right. If anybody, there are only two reviews of it on Amazon at the moment, one of which I think might be from the author. Let's see if somebody can buy it and read it and just let us know what it's like. I don't know. Maybe if it could become big enough, it could become a movie, Steve, and then we wouldn't have to read it.
0: Xbox just dropped the mic on its new exclusives, Gears of War, E-Day and Clockwork Revolution. No more timed deals, folks. These bad boys are Xbox only. No sneaky PS5 ports showing up later. It's a plot twist after Xbox's recent sharing is caring move with Starfield landing on PlayStation. CEO Asha Sharma laid it out. Xbox needs those one-of-a-kind games to shine, juggling mass appeal with exclusive swag. Meanwhile, a PS5 rating for Gears of War, E-Day popped up like an uninvited party guest, suggesting someone hit the exclusivity button a bit late. Xbox is clearly going all in on exclusives to win hearts and thumbs. Hats off to that bold play.
1: So I talked about this on the show before. I think it's the right move for Xbox, even though it means I will never get to play those games. But likely those games are games that I don't want to play anyway.
2: I mean, if you could hear the sound of shoulders being shrugged, I would imagine this would be... So this... I didn't watch the Xbox Direct either. But they announced lots of games that are exclusive, that are sort of multi-platform.
1: Simon,
2: yeah, something's happened, isn't it?
1: Something's happened. One of us is echoing. What's going
2: on? James. Stop talking. You can see it's James.
1: James.
2: See?
1: It was James. Oh.
2: Yeah.
1: James, can you mute everything for a second?
3: Yeah.
1: Hold on.
2: He's an Xbox insider, doesn't he? Doesn't want us making jokes about... Yeah. maybe he's got his fingers in his ears. That's why it's echoing, because he doesn't want to hear this. So during the Xbox Wire, whatever it's called, lots of announcements, lots of confirmations. Some games are still coming out cross-platform, but others aren't. But it looks like the decision to do this was made very late, because... Gears of War E-Day, if that's what it's called, was rated for PS5 but isn't coming out. And you know, the whole thing is that we need to do these exclusives. So actually, yeah, well, look, if you're not letting us play Spider-Man and God of War, then you can't play Gears of War E-Day. Okay. So thanks.
1: Yeah, but this is the start, right? It's the start of that separation again. Like both companies pushing in the other way. And it's not that they don't have access to big franchises that they can hold back, right? Like, so we know the Call of Duty thing at the time when that was signed was mad. And said, hey, guys, games are for everyone. We have no plans to keep this, no plans at all. One assumes that ultimately, if Asha Sharma gets her way, that will be going exclusive as well.
2: That would be illegal though, Steve, wouldn't it? Didn't they have to tell the Competitions and Mergers lot that it was going to come out on everything?
1: Yeah, but what is law these days, particularly in America?
2: I'll ask them this evening.
1: Will you? When you're doing shots with David Lammy. Exactly. So what's the law, David? What is it? Can we break it? Do you think Call of Duty's going exclusive?
2: Yeah, have to be written in law. Gears of War E-Day.
1: Yeah.
2: And Clockwork Revolution are the first two Xbox console exclusives. I mean, yes, I've got an Xbox, so I'll be fine if I want to play these games.
1: Do you think Call of Duty will go console exclusive?
2: No.
1: No. You don't? You think Call of Duty will remain on PlayStation?
2: Yes, 100%. Okay.
1: Mm-hmm.
2: James, thoughts?
3: I agree with you on the Call of Duty point.
2: Thank you.
3: I have no further thoughts about Gears of War E-Day. I don't know if anyone's had any thoughts about Gears of War for a decade.
2: No.
1: Shall I move on? We're safe.
2: Move on.
0: Marvel's Wolverine is unapologetically violent, says game director Mike Daly, who's on a mission to deliver the ultimate blood-soaked Wolverine fantasy fans crave. Insomniac Games absolutely nailed the brutal claw combat while keeping it surprisingly grounded and believable. Because, hey, even a guy with adamantium claws needs some realism. But don't worry if you're the type who faints at the sight of a paper cut. There's a thoughtful option to dial down the gore for a less messy experience. Daly's approach perfectly balances fan service with accessibility, proving you really can have your claws and eat them too. I once tried to tone down my tea. Spoiler alert, it never works. At least the game's gore toggle has it covered.
1: So it's unapologetically violent.
2: absolutely love this. Yep. Honestly, if you can't handle it,
1: then
2: yeah, this is too much for you, then maybe you can turn it off. It's absolutely ridiculous. We make no complaint, no apologies.
1: There's no concessions here at all.
2: Unless you
1: can either have the violence in the game or you can turn it off.
2: That said, though, so this is from Insomniac. I'm a big fan of the Spider-Man games. I don't know much about Wolverine, but I did watch 6 minutes of gameplay with this. It is violent. I didn't like it at all. I mean, and I think what I'm going to do is just choose not to play it, I think.
1: That is also, you're right.
2: That's how I... because it just looks a bit too much. But still, yes, it's good to see that the creative vision is not being compromised.
1: did you get through Resident Evil?
2: No.
1: You didn't?
2: No. We don't talk about that now. Yes, and again, it's not, I mean, it is violent, but it's Wolverine is horrific.
1: Mm-hmm.
2: I mean, it really is horrific. God only knows what Yvette Cooper's going to think about that this season.
1: When you get the Sambucas in. Have you seen it? Anyway.
2: She's going to be furious, I think, actually. Jess Phillips, though.
1: All right, that is all the news. Thank you, Simon. Thank you, Charles Bott.
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1: 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The podcast is edited by our under caretaker, Phil. Thank you, Phil. Stop raining here, Simon.
2: Sun's out. And that's because we're about to talk to Jay Parks. Hello, James.
3: Hello. It's lovely to be back.
2: It's lovely to have you back. So, you were the big event of this Summer Games Fest season, weren't you? Because you shadow dropped something last night.
3: We did. It was very exciting. It was the PC Gaming Show. And we both announced and launched our new game, Two Fights, Two Tight Spaces.
2: Now, lots of people were saying you must have been very pleased with yourself when you came up with that title. It's the sequel to Fights and Tight Spaces. So Two Fights, Two Tight Spaces. Whose idea was that?
3: Mine, I think. As long as you follow the conventions of the Fast and Furious, you're going to do all right.
2: Excellent. So, this is the sequel to the brilliant Fights in Tight Spaces. How does this sort of thing happen then, where you shadow drop, you announce and shadow drop something? Talk us through the origin of that and how it all comes together.
3: Well, I think for us it was a combination of things. Firstly, I've wanted to do early access for this game. We've added co-op, online multiplayer, we've changed up some of the game mechanics, and we sort of want to bring in the audience who did such a good job first time round of kind of guiding and shaping what the version one of Fitz ended up with. So we were close to getting to a point where we thought we could start unleashing it on people, and this opportunity came along with the PC Gaming Show that made it sort of desirable to not only tell people that it was coming, but also to say, well, if you want to get in early doors, have at it.
2: So let's take a step back slightly, just explain what Fights in Tight Spaces is.
3: Fights in Tight Spaces is a turn-based deck-building fighting game where you are dropped into a scenario and you're dealt a hand of cards and you have to smash men's faces into things.
2: Excellent. And the sequel introduces, is it three-player co-op, did I see?
3: Yes, up to three-player co-op. And we've got a whole new sort of dynamic disarm system. So whereas previously we added guns in the Weapon of Choice DLC for Fitz, this one extends that a lot more, so you can steal weapons basically from anyone who's got one. You can pick them up from the environment and then you can drop them again, but all of your attack cards adjust based on what you're holding, so you're not limited by what weapons use which cards. Any weapon can use any cards, but they just kind of bolster your damage or stats or whatever as you're playing. So it's a lot more fluid and interesting, and there are a lot more choices to make every time you play your cards.
2: When did work start on it?
3: Last year, amidst other things, we were doing

0: thing, so you can act in whatever order you want. It's not player one goes now, player two goes now, player three goes now. You have to communicate with one another and say, if I move into this space and you kick him next to me, then I can wallop him on the head, or, you know, you plan out your turn together and then execute it. That's sort of the fantasy of it.
1: So you've been, you just mentioned that you've been supporting Fitz with DLC for a while now. How do you creatively decide that it is time for a clean break into a sequel?
0: In this case, because Fitz was built a long time ago and on a certain set of assumptions, the tech behind it wouldn't allow us to do a whole load of things that we're now doing in Fitz 2. So there was a set of things that we knew that we could do in Fitz that would be nice sort of thematic additions to that game. But then for this, there was like sort of whole new layers of mechanical interest that we could add that are much better suited for a full sequel, where we can say, right, here is our new stall, here are the foundations of that, and build from there.
1: And when you sort of end up, when you title it Two Fights, Two Tight Spaces, do you find yourself wanting to fold more of that title back into the game and include the two sort of aspect everywhere?
0: A little bit, but having made it three-player, it removes an immediate, obvious link, but better that the players get a bigger experience than we make the title rigidly important.
1: Yeah, then back you into a corner, like, what are you going to do for the third one?
0: Exactly. Yeah, Tokyo Drift. It's
1: of course.
0: only sideways movement.
2: So you start work on the game, and obviously, you know, lots of that's when the marketing begins. It's all about the game itself. But how do you then find yourself staying up on a Sunday evening to then surprise release a game on Steam? How does that all work?
0: It very much compresses all of those things that you would normally want to do. We haven't had the luxury of all of the marketing beats of announce and date announce and all of those things that you would typically do. We've not been building wish lists for a period of time and then telling all of those people that the game exists. We're reliant on sort of doing it the old-fashioned way, which is the game comes out and you hope that the audience builds over time rather than you arrive and you've already encapsulated all of that audience and hope that they will all buy it. It's more about letting people know it's there and bringing them in as and when they discover it. So it's very different to the kind of received wisdom of how you market a game, but also that isn't necessarily working for everyone right now. And it's
2: Chris Zed will have been furious with you, I would have thought.
0: Well, absolutely, and rightly so.
2: But we had a conversation about this, and it was about that, you know, everybody's jostling for position, trying to find a window within which they can show the game off, and PC Gaming Show is arguably, out of all the fests, the one that is going to appeal to the majority. You know, you don't have, because you're not appealing to a console audience. It's all about PC gamers that you're launching on that platform. Plus, you've got a huge audience of people that have played and enjoyed Fights in Tight Spaces. So, it's about having that moment. Really, what's the reaction been?
0: It's been really good. The sentiment's been really strong. I think people are excited by both the idea of the new one and the execution of it. Obviously, because it is early access, and it is quite an early access, there are lots of things that people are already identifying as things they would change or could change, but we have the time and the opportunity to incorporate all of that stuff, and that's sort of the point of doing this now.
2: In advance, then, of the PC Gaming Show, do you know exactly what time you're on?
0: Yes, just beforehand they give a time, so we were able to line things up for that.
2: And what's that like, watching something and then, you know, setting a Steam page live and all of that sort of stuff? Did you all do it together? Did you have a watch party, a watch and launch party?
0: We did. The team came down. We went for dinner beforehand. That's why we missed all the exciting Gears of War news. and then we all went back to the office, and I pressed the button, and everyone... So okay. What's weird about it is that I wanted to see the other games in the show. I've got friends who were

0: revealing new titles there as well. But I had to run off and be busy making announcement posts and all of those kinds of things. So yeah, and then occasionally ducking back in to find out what Mode 7 had announced.
1: I was going to say, I saw that. That was another one I just remembered. Their new game. That looks amazing as well, doesn't it? A first-person shooter where you can stop time.
2: Stop time, based in a voxel world. Was it called? Is it called Time Shift or something like that, is it?
0: Time Strike?
2: Time Strike. Thank you, James. Sorry, before we move on to other people's games. So did it all go smoothly? Were there any unexpected hiccups? Or
0: no, it went pretty smoothly in terms of the actual launch. In the past, launching on Steam, I've had the nightmarish problem where the game looks like it launches, but there's no buy button, at which point you have to panically contact someone at Valve and say, please reinstate my buy button. Which, when you're in this circumstance where you've just told however many tens of thousands of people who are watching a live stream that the game is available to buy now, was the last thing I wanted to happen. But it was all fine. But normally, as you know, Simon, that you put your store page live and check everything's all right, and then some weeks or months later you press the button that makes the game available, whereas we just had one big button that just said it's now going to do all of these things at once, and you just say okay and keep fingers crossed until the little wheel turns around.
2: Great. And having gone through it now, is it too early to say, would you do it again, Shadow Drop? And
0: I think Shadow Drop, I think I need to wait a little bit to see how it all pans out in the next couple of weeks.
2: Good. Well, best of luck. I've seen some of the reaction to it so far. All seems very positive. Look forward to getting stuck in myself. So do stay in touch. Good luck with the early access stuff. How long are you going to be in early access for?
0: I think it depends a little bit how much people vibe with it, but certainly not. It will be a good number of months of early access. We've got a lot of evolution to do.
2: Well, you must also be pretty pleased with the fact that now that the new Steam personal calendars show games coming out of early access in them, whereas previously you would not know.
0: I'm definitely pleased about that. And also, we haven't had the loss of the popular upcoming, because we were never upcoming. So we were just there.
2: always popular. I think that was a distraction anyway. Sometimes we've been on popular upcoming for about an hour because there are so many games coming out. I think the Steam changes this week have been broadly positive. We've definitely seen more wish lists on our titles. Although that said, this morning I did see that one of the games that I'm publishing next week, which was on my personal Steam account release calendar, has now been replaced by R-Type. Do you not know me? Good stuff. Well, best of luck with it, James.
0: Thank you very much.
1: It's time for the letters.
3: Messages and forward BCC One Life Letters.
1: Simon, how's the letters bag looking this week?
2: Oh, positively bulging with the one that we've received. Thank you, Hugh, who wrote, Dear Team and SSG, I know you don't like boss fights as a rule, but what are your most memorable or favourites? I love the final fight in Mario Wonder, as it made me laugh, as it was so clever and well executed. And Sephiroth in Final Fantasy VII, just because it took forever, but wasn't a slog. Best wishes, Hugh. Thank you, Hugh. Yes, the best boss fight for me, we've said it before, is the one that I can just about complete always the first time I play it.
1: Mm-hmm. It fills you with that sense of relief. I remember that happened with me with one of the Zelda games. I think it was Breath of the Wild. Got to the end. I think I may have died once. And then the second attempt, when I was probably like, yeah, if I don't do it this time, I'm done.
2: Yep.
1: I did it. And then I was like, great.
2: Yep. Thank you. Thanks. As a game designer, James, you are as well, Steve, but I'm going to ask James this question. Do you ever sort of think about that sort of dynamic difficulty where you hide this stuff from the player so that they don't huff off because they failed a boss fight two times?
0: I definitely have in the past. I think for the stuff that we do at the moment for fights, because it's so sort of analytical and players are in a sort of deep strategy and tactics mode, if you change the rules behind the scenes, they get super upset about that. Even if it's to their benefit. So you have to use an incredibly light touch when you're doing anything dynamic in that style of game.
2: Okay, well, if we get stuck, we're going to huff off. I don't know. I finished Indiana Jones and the final boss fight on that. Again, I think it took me two goes, but it was good because I was like, oh, okay, what's going on here? And I realized slightly too late what was going on. And then actually it had a very obvious strategy, the thing that you needed to do. And I finished it the second time and finished the game. And I thought it was excellent. And that Voss is one of the best baddies in a video game I've encountered in a long, long, long, long time.
1: There is another letter from Tim in the Discord. Phil has just messaged to point that out to me. Says, hi team, I must say Forza Horizon 6 is simultaneously fantastic, overwhelming, fun, overly pedantic, addictive, superbly designed, far too full of stuff to do, and very pretty. I'm often finding myself distracted while driving to the next event to collect mascots or smash bonus boards, to find abandoned cards or fill in roads that I haven't yet driven down. In a two-hour gaming session yesterday, I partook in a single race. Are there any games where you find the incidental games or side quests are preferable to the main storyline? Cheers. I think that's a great question. For me, the answer is obvious. All of them. I will always do the side quests before I do the main quest, often to the point of never getting around to the main quest, or at least being bored by the game by the time that I do. Famously, and I've said this on the show before, Skyrim, I didn't see a dragon until about 80 hours into the game. Didn't really remember there were dragons in the game because right at the start of the game when, you know, you just escape that famous opening sequence and the guy you meet says, oh, go turn right, go down the hill to go to this village. And I was like, no, go left instead. And then explored the world of Skyrim at my leisure and had a brilliant time until I got onto the main quest and got bored.
2: You were off romancing Lydia, were you, right from the
1: completely.
2: Start? But there's someone around here who's going to go out with me. He's going to carry my stuff.
1: That's right.
2: Yeah, I agree. I mean, what I find now in most open world games is that you get you get more experience points and perks often if you do the side quests, that I do do them early, just so that I'm slightly overpowered. So when I do come across bosses, I'm not quite so bad at them. What about you, James?
0: I think the Spider-Man games are excellent for that. Spider-Man 2 in particular is everything feels like happenstance. And then when you do get back to the story, you're like, oh, this is carrying on, is it? But the movement is so joyous that just swinging around the city and landing on roofs and then going, ooh, a thing, is the core of what makes the game work. And it's thematically true as well, that's Spider-Man's whole existence is bumbling between things, so it's nice to just feel that.
2: Tony expanded on this in the Discord. I won't read it out. There's some more chat about this sort of stuff, but if you want to join in the discourse, get on the Discord where you can preview our letters and then join in the conversation, and you can do that by heading over to
1: hello.onelifeleft.com. there should be I broke it.
2: Well done,
1: thanks.
2: Was that because you were up to no good elsewhere?
1: No, it was because I was trying to set up a dev environment for 52. So I suppose yes, in a sense. I'll try and fix that. Otherwise, Phil will put a link to the Discord in the show notes. There we go. That's the easiest way of finding the show notes, which will be at www.onelifeleft.com as well. Or you can just email us if you fancy it. You can do that by emailing
2: team@onelifeleft.com.
1: 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We're a video game radio show. There's about a quarter of an hour of the show left to go. And it's time for Any Other Business. Any other business, Simon?
2: Yeah, 52 is in a pretty good place at the moment. Lots of people seem to enjoy it. Thank you for the feedback on that. I put some more cheats in yesterday. I'm going to change some of the powers. I got a little note from my nephew, Rocco. He's on the black deck.
1: Is he?
2: Yeah. People really like it. He's I think he completed one day and he got 52 cards in one of them. I do like seeing Jay Parks pop up now and again, get seven, and then he's never seen for, and then he's not seen for the rest. He's not seen for the rest of the week.
0: I like a daily play, but the 52 daily play is so mean sometimes that it puts me off playing it subsequent days.
2: This morning I pushed higher when I meant to push nudge up. I was like, oh right, this is going to be a good one, because I'd chosen the power where you get more cheats. Mm-hmm. As we all know, the daily scoring has now got like a bonus in it, so you can separate people. I'm like, great, I'm going to go for this one. It gives you more cheats and I'm definitely going to win it. And then I pushed the wrong button and it's game over, James. I've got to wait till tomorrow.
1: The first time I came close to completing a run on 52, I did exactly that. I went to push nudge up and I pushed higher instead. Rage quit the game after that. And, you know, we've talked before about game design, about how the joy of 52 is that you always blame the system rather than the designers of the game. In that sense, in that case, I did blame the authors of the game, because that shouldn't be happening, right? You shouldn't be confusing nudge up and higher, and we need to fix that.
2: Or people should just stop being so stupid. I was thinking about whether we should introduce two dailies, one where you bring your deck and the other where you just get everybody gets the same deck. Does that dilute it, do you think?
1: I think it does dilute. Well, clearly, it's almost the definition of diluting it. It is diluting it. Whether it makes it better or not. I'm not sure. Maybe.
2: Mm. Okay, well, let's add that to the list of things to do. You can find that at on the Discord. Best place to find it. Any other business from you, Stee?
1: A reminder to myself that I've got to book book Gamescom. And got to book hotels for Develop as well, which is coming up fast. Have you done that?
2: Yeah.
1: Either of those things? Well done to you. Both. What about you, James? Are you going to be there?
0: Definitely Develop, possibly Gamescom.
1: Are we going to play cricket at either?
0: Yeah, definitely. Well, more likely to be playing cricket at Develop, I would say.
1: Okay.
0: Germany, not the most cricket-positive nation.
1: Let's not rule anything out, though. Good. All right. That's the end of any other business. We've got to race on into the review section because we've all got stuff to talk about. It's the review section. Who wants to start?
2: Go on, James.
0: Okay. I have mostly been playing the LinkedIn game Queens. But I probably talked about this last time, so I'm not going to bore everyone with that. I think I'm top 5% in the world.
2: Really? Oh, what a claim. Congratulations.
0: It's only because I play it first thing in the morning and I haven't seen anyone else's scores.
2: Have you played that chess roguelike from Stray Fawn, Gambonanza?
0: I have played some chess roguelikes.
2: Oh, there are a billion.
0: I liked them. King with a Shotgun.
1: Yeah.
2: Yeah. Gambonanza is, I've been playing enough of it to sort of fully judge it at the moment, but it's very Queens-y, I think, but with roguelike elements in it.
1: We know Stray Fawn, don't we? Have we had Stray Fawn on the show before?
2: Don't think we have.
1: We went out to do Mariochi with them last year, so should get them on the show.
2: Did you sing about chess roguelikes?
1: Oh, I see. Well, you're thinking One Life Left Publishing has a legal claim to this.
2: Yeah.
1: Maybe.
2: Good. Steve, what have you been playing?
1: I have been playing... I installed loads of stuff this week because I was looking for something to play. What's that game that people have been wanging on about that is like, it's Dark Souls-y pixel art, top-down...
0: Mina the Hollower.
1: Yeah, Mina the Hollower type thing. I thought, everyone's wanging on about that so much, I'm going to play it. Anyway, I took one look at it and thought, no, I'm not. So I didn't play that. And what else did I install and decide it wasn't for me? I installed that one that someone recommended on the Discord, the D&D game, classic TTRPG thing. Can't remember. Anyway, I installed that. That was Windows only, so I couldn't play that. And then, finally, I remembered I wanted to play TR49. So I played that instead. TR49 is Inkle Studios' most recent game. I love Inkle. I have wanged on about Expelled before and how much I enjoyed that. TR49 is atmospherically different, but like most, not all, but most Inkle games, is essentially the video game equivalent of a book, and as such, Simon Byron is never going to play it. It involves a lot of reading. Are you going to interrupt me? You intake of breath?
2: I don't hate books. I just hate fiction books.
1: Okay, well, this is fiction, as far as I know, although it does, you know, try to straddle that line.
2: I heard
1: what is real and what is not.
2: So I feel the need to justify this because I heard on a podcast recently that David Mitchell doesn't like music. And it was a statement that just shocked me. And I'm like, oh, well, maybe people, I say I don't like books. Fiction stories.
0: On a train up to Edinburgh once for the Fringe, and I was chatting to a guy, and he said, yeah, I don't really like laughing. Which was extraordinary thing to claim.
1: I met someone at university who did like music, but didn't like the beginnings or ends of songs, and used to make himself compilations that were just the middles. Songs.
2: Okay, the middle eights.
1: Middles. Maybe you'd like the middle of books. Simon, sorry.
2: Yes.
1: So I don't think you'd like this game, but that doesn't mean it's a bad game. Doesn't mean anything about the game at all. It means something about you. It is a game that involves a lot of reading and okay, let me explain where it's set. It's set in a computer, essentially, a very old system that it's hard to explain without spoiling it, because a lot of joy of the game is the sort of discovery of the world building and everything. But it's set in an old computer, and you're exploring this old computer, which has ingested loads of books, and you've got to find out what the books are, and you've got to put titles to the books by using deductive reasoning from the contents of the bits of the books you can read. And the way the exploration happens is you stick a code into this Enigma-like, you know, 1960s machine, which spits you to a different page. So the codes are all two letters and then two numbers. So it might be SB12. And you put that code in and it'll send you to another page. And then you read that and go, oh, that's given me another code, I think. And you put that code in and it sends you to another thing. And then there might be a bit of narrative which is delivered through the conversation between you and someone who's guiding you through an intercom. Or you might find another page, and so you explore and push through, you know, there's an extensive note-taking system as well, which adds other clues. And slowly you're uncovering this world, and slowly you are finding more pages and pages and pages. Now, I think it's a great system, and it's telling the story, which I'm fascinated by, and I love the writing, and I love the world. But, like all of these games, it does somewhat depend upon the player, A, solving the code, solving the puzzles, but also not chancing on bits of the story that they shouldn't have discovered already. So you're putting in these codes, and there is a chance, and I don't know how big that chance is, that you could accidentally turn to page 125 instead of 123, and thus spoil the game in the future, or discover things that don't make sense yet. And that's what's happened to me. I was punching in a code for something and accidentally hit another branch. So I don't know, maybe I was punching in SC23. And while I was doing that, put in, you know, SB23 and turned up a page from near, I think, narratively, the end of the game, which spoiled a big thing for me. And I didn't understand whether this was very clever storytelling, because the two narrators jumped ahead. They were talking about something. And I was like, oh, this is sort of mind-blowing. Then I jumped back onto the main path. I was like, oh, right, I shouldn't know this by now. I don't know how you can avoid that in a game like this. You could put a bar in that said, hey, don't show that page, like, this is not available yet, or something like that.
2: I mean, it's obviously tricky, isn't it? But you play something like 7 Billion Humans, which is Human Resource Machine, it asks, where you can accidentally solve something and it tells you you've solved it accidentally.
1: Mm.
2: It's very, very clever like that. So, yeah, look.
1: Yeah, generally when I sort of come across this sort of stuff in someone else's game, I think, the issue as a designer, right, is that you've gone through all of those things and you've come up with loads of reasons why those things won't work, why you can't do that. And tend to assume that most designers have explored their games more than I have. Specifically with Inkle, where I know, you know, the people at that studio are much cleverer than me and must have erred on the side of chance discovery can be an exciting thing in video games, right? It can be like, cool, that sent you down that branch. Now, there is always going to be a chance that you discover something in the end game. That is what happened with me with Everybody's Gone to the Rapture and broke that game for me entirely. Anyway, I'm back on the main thread now. I love the world and I do love the game mechanic. I love this discovery. I'm just a little bit annoyed that I had this spoiler, which maybe I'll discover isn't a spoiler. Maybe it was deliberate. I'm really enjoying it anyway. 7 out of 10.
2: Nice. Well, can I surprise you? Can I shock you? I've been playing and enjoying eFootball from Konami.
1: Have you?
2: In this, the week of the World Cup starting, Konami released eFootball on Switch 2, which, from what I understand, very different to the PC version. This is a premium title. You pay, it's £15, and it plays. I mean, it's been a long time since I was familiar with Pro Evolution Soccer. I used to play it back in the day, so I'm not ingrained with the nuances or what have you. But in this game of football, you travel around the world. You play teams at football, and when you beat them, you are allowed to take one of their players, which I think should happen in actual football.
1: Definitely.
2: And so you start off like quite rubbish, and then you just assemble this super team. Because if you buy it before Christmas, you get a free Lionel Messi, right? Ooh. And I'm so used to, you know, the microtransactions and resource management of EAFC, where I'm like, oh, what, I've got Messi. Am I just allowed to play him? Or will he get tired and I'll have to buy him again with money? But no, you're just allowed to play Messi and he's brilliant. And it's arcade football running at 60 frames a second, super high scoring. But actually does get quite difficult when you progress around the world. It's just a great game of football. Looks lovely, runs very well, is stupid, is very Nintendo. Like when you're playing, the players have little speech bubbles that come across them, that come above their heads in the match and go, do more shots. Or, we've got this, when they're 7-0 down. And you're like, this is fantastic. It's just a great game of football.
1: Have you tried playing it with Ramona?
2: Not yet, no. And it has got easy controls in it as well, and I noticed as well when it passed automatically. Yeah, it's just a lot of fun. Great football game, high scoring, stupid, looks great, runs well. Really refreshing in this era of, blind boxes and resource and energy and stuff like that. 7 out of 10.
1: Fantastic. I may be in. That's the end of the show.
2: Thanks for joining us, James Parker. Where can we see you and your work?
0: The best thing to do is just go on Steam and say, two fights, two tight spaces, please, and then buy it, and then tell us what you think about it.
2: Excellent.
1: Fantastic.
2: Good stuff.
1: That's the end of the show. Thank you so much to Resonance FM for hosting us. Thank you to everybody who listens. We will be back next week. But until then,
2: goodbye.
0: Bye.

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2: Mr. Williams?
3: Yes?
2: May I ask you a personal question?
3: Go ahead.
2: Now, you've been around a long time. I don't mean that to sound rude.
3: No, it wasn't rude. It happens to be true.
2: Well, do you believe there are other people in space?
3: Shall we say, I see no reason why there shouldn't be.
2: And if somebody told you that they'd been up in a spacecraft from another planet, would you think they were nutters?
3: Would you?
2: No, I wouldn't.

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1: 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Don't go anywhere. Sit still and listen attentively for the next half hour, because as the inhabitants of Marineville will tell you, anything can happen in that period of time. That sounded better in my head than when it came out of my mouth. No, don't sit still. Get up and dance. You should have been dancing as soon as the show started, dancing to Soft Cell, the first track on today's show. That was a new single, Danceteria, an homage to the New York club scene of the early 1980s, and a taster of the new album of the same name, which comes out in September. The last ever Soft Cell album, unfortunately, since the untimely demise of Dave Ball. Mark Almond is busy touring at the moment, and in August he'll be playing the Crystal Palace Bowl as support to this bloke.

Well, I hope you were shaking your thing and getting down to that one, which was Patrick Cowley from the suggestively titled album From Behind. Before that was Hackney Electronica with a track from their EP Synaptic Shadows, and it was called H.E. Nuestro Circuito. And the first track in that bunch was an early version of the Air Crash Bureau by Gary Newman, a bonus track on the 45th anniversary edition of Telecom. That's the end of another Pull the Plug for this week. Tune in again next week, because there's loads more stuff you need to listen to. Last track is called Moonface, and it's by Lula York. Sorry, Lula, if I pronounce your name incorrectly, but I'm an ignorant so-and-so. So, until next week. I don't know, just whatever. Bye.

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Good afternoon and welcome to the Dexter Bentley Hello Goodbye Show, broadcasting live today, Saturday the 13th of June 2026, here in the heart of Bankside, South London, a stone's throw from Shakespeare's Globe, a stone's throw from the Shard, and we're broadcasting here on Resonance 104.4 FM and simultaneously in Poland on Radio Pavarotta. We have a fabulous show, as always, planned for you. Later on we will have a debut live session from the Kent-based improvisational art sound art duo Bloody Men. We also have the phone call here in the room. We're going to be chatting with them in a little while and playing a couple of tracks from off the new album fresh off the press on Blang Records, The Royal Standard. We have the full band here, so we'll be chatting to them in probably about 10 or 15 minutes. Let me first up though tell you what we have just played, and it was of course a tribute to the artist David Hockney. Have a nice day, Mr. Hockney, by Artomatic, fronted by David Groovy Art Stevenson, a man who I term as being a modern art pop art historian who works in the medium of popular song. He's been a guest on the show in various guises, and that I think has literally come out today, and it must be coincidental, I'm sure, but paying homage to David Hockney, who reached a grand age of 88, a nice rich life. What a legacy of art left behind him for all to enjoy, in obviously influencing people beyond the world of a brush and a paint. People of music as well influenced by David Hockney. Now, next Saturday, the 20th, this will be the solstice weekend, the 20th of June 2026. I'm going to play you a couple of artists now who will be guests on next week's show. We will have the welcome return of Nick Carlisle playing live here in the room. And we'll also have Jow Head coming in to talk all things Swell Maps. Swell Maps, the 21st century version, have a new LP out, C21, and they're playing a gig coming up soon, next Saturday, in fact. Two Saturdays' time. Saturday the 27th of June, so a week after their appearance on the show next Saturday. They'll be at the legendary 100 Club on Oxford Street, so with a star-studded bill. More info to follow in a moment, but let's hear a bit of both of those artists now. You'll hear Nick Carlisle after you've heard Swell Maps. This is off the new LP, and this is my fave, Saved by the Warts.

I do find that powerful and emotive. Jester Quantized, a recent release by Nick Carlisle, taken from his new LP, The Mad Decades. And as I said previously, Nick Carlisle will be live here on Hello Goodbye in our Resonance FM studio here in the heart of Borough next Saturday, the 20th of July, the solstice weekend. And we also have Swell Maps. We will have Jow Head and some other members, I think, as well, within tow to play tracks from off the new Swell Maps LP, C21, and to give a good plug to the gig that's coming up the following week on Saturday the 27th of June, you could go and see Swell Maps performing at the 100 Club, a legendary venue up there in the heart of London on Oxford Street, steeped in musical history of many genres. Get yourself along to enjoy Swell Maps. Also on the bill, the also living legend Terry Edwards and the whole story. It kicks off at 7:30. This is June, Saturday the 27th. Tickets are £22 on Dice, and it's promoted by Baba Yaga's Hut. That's Anthony Chalmers' show. He's also a top promoter here in London. He has a show on Resonance on a Friday, and in fact, I don't think it's weekly anymore, and I'm on the website now, and it says, heavy experimental and left-field music from the UK and the world, hosted by Baba Yaga's Hut promoter Anthony Chalmers. The next episode will be at 2:30 on Friday, the 3rd of July, here on Resonance FM. So yeah, please do tune in next Saturday and keep your dial set to 104.4 FM now over the next 75 minutes, as we have a fabulous show planned for you. Later on, as I said, a debut live session from Sound Art Experimentalists Bloody Men. And next up, we're going to be chatting with the band The Phone Call. They have a new LP, The Royal Standard, just released on Blang Records. And we're going to play a track from off of the album now and then have a chat with the band afterwards. This is It Takes a Village.

the soldier, the sailor. Are out to sea. The butcher, the baker, the candlestick maker. Turn them out, traitors!

0: 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We just enjoyed there what I think is my current fave, though there's been a few already in the last couple of weeks, from the new album by The Phone Call. The album is called The Royal Standard, and the tune we played there is It Takes a Village. And joining us now here in the studio, we have from the band Adam.
1: Hello.
0: We have Stu.
2: Hello.
0: We have Jez.
3: Hello.
0: And we have Steve.
4: Hello.
0: Thank you so much for coming in. It is a full house. I'm honoured. Last time we met, it wasn't in the flesh. It was actually online. Steve, you might remember, we were, I think it was 2023. Your debut self-released LP was out, Telephobia. But here you are now, 3 years later, with your second LP, which is not self-released. It's put out through the indie imprint Blang Records. The Royal Standard, which gets a name check in that particular track. What's the relevance of that becoming the title of the album? There's always something.
4: Well, it kind of sums up a lot of the lyrical themes on the album, so we thought that was a good title. It's a pub near where I live, but it's also, I think, one of the commonest pub names in England, the Royal Standard, and it kind of exemplifies in my mind a certain kind of mentality,
0: When I first saw the title, I was taking it a bit more literal, thinking it's the standard of the royals, and how far that has sunk in recent times.
4: But that occurred to us, and at one point I thought, why, you know, this now resonates completely differently to when we decided to call it that. But that double meaning is intentional, and was intentional. But then, what's his name? But made that kind of, you know, have another meaning, which is fine as well.
0: Multi meanings, multimedia. Mm. Yeah. Whereabouts did you put this album together? Was it with, I remember when we talked last, I think you were just embarking upon the recording of this LP, and I believe it was taking place up at One Cat in Crystal Palace with John Clayton.
3: That's right. Yeah, we did it slightly differently this time. So the first album was done between lockdowns, and we did it largely remotely. And this time we recorded the drums and the guitars. Well, we recorded everything in One Cat Studios, Crystal Palace, and then we took away the raw recordings and we produced it at home. Basically, added different layers, synths and samples and things.
0: And Stu, you were saying off air a moment ago that it was good that we're playing It Takes a Village because there's a story attached to it.
2: Well, I mean, like Steve said, I think like the story of the album is kind of like small town, small town attitudes and people like making small groups and turning against each other rather than working with each other. Would you say that's fair, Steve?
4: Yeah, absolutely.
0: Weren't you going to name check some Italian guy? You were checking his name, and now you're all looking at me blank, as if, like, what am I...
4: Go on, Adam.
1: It's Enrico Silvestrin, who very kindly reviewed our album in Italy. And it's a great review, actually. And you can watch it on YouTube. And it's been auto-dubbed into English.
4: That's hilarious. It's funny.
1: His lips are moving one way and his voice is sounding another. But it's a great view, and I think he's really sort of trying to dive into what it all means, which some surprising differences.
3: Stuff we didn't even know.
1: Yeah, exactly, yeah. Which is great. You know?
4: And it's weird watching someone do that because I care a lot about the words and I spend a lot of time on them. But I kind of never imagined anyone really delving into it and picking it apart, and he did, and that was strange, but really nice. And he made us number one in Italy. We're number one in Italy right now. Thanks, Enrico.
0: I remember when we talked last time, we talked about the fact, I mentioned the fact that you've got a very upbeat, poppy sound, but with a very dour subject matter generally. And that seemed to really resonate with you all. You all kind of leapt on that and sort of were saying that that was something that you all connected with, the fact that when you look back at 80s music, I think you mentioned New Order being a great example of that, someone who can sound so poppy, but actually when you look at the lyrical content, it's going somewhere different.
4: That's not deliberate. I think I'm just quite a dour person, and the music is very poppy and upbeat, and that's kind of how I write, but it works, you know, I think, but it wasn't kind of done consciously.
0: It's just what naturally comes out.
4: But I'm also pleased people do seem to appreciate the humour, because there is a lot of humour there as far as I'm concerned, but I don't know if it always comes across. But
0: it's very upbeat and, vibey. I mean, I played the first... No, not the first, but one of the tracks I played recently on the show was Goat Rope Man, which clocks in plus 8 minutes. Yeah. That's the beauty of resonance. We're not beholden to sort of like 2.5 minute single lengths or anything. Play what you want. But that's a really good track, Goat Rope Man. What was the sort of the inspiration on that track? We're not playing it, by the way. It's too long today.
3: Steve's better place to talk about the song content, but the dance section was in response to a track we did on the first album, which had a long intro, which was inspired by Stone Roses' Second Coming. It was kind of like an ambient intro, and I guess Goat Rope Man. Steve, when we were jamming it in the studio, Steve put the drums on and the Casio as a joke, and it just worked really well.
5: Yeah.
3: And so we kind of took that and just kind of developed it and just went crazy with it, and it worked out really nicely.
4: Yeah. And it's about, you know, I name check Matthew Kelly, and, you know, stars in their eyes, and it's basically about, you know, how everyone's a star, and we're, you know, we're, everyone has their moment in
0: 15 minutes of fame, isn't it?
4: Is that what it is? Yeah.
1: We'd like that, thank you.
0: Yeah. We're all hoping still for 15 minutes of fame. If people want to come and see you performing live, any chances to do so? You played last night, didn't you?
4: Yeah, we played in
0: Reading.
4: Yeah, thank you, Reading last night. Yeah, that was fun. And I'm just looking on my phone now for the list.
1: Say thank you to Please Band Music for putting us on.
4: Oh, thanks, Please Band Music. They're good guys. Fix your monitor. But you're good guys. We really enjoyed it. We're playing on the 3rd of...
0: July?
4: July, yeah, that's it. In?
0: Don't know.
4: Banbury.
0: Oh.
4: And then on the 10th of July at Dash the Henge.
0: Nice.
4: An in-store there.
0: Yeah.
4: I just found out England might be in the quarterfinals that night.
0: I doubt it.
4: Right. So, yeah. Regardless, come and see us, and we'll have it on our phones, and we can tell you. We'll do a live commentary.
0: Dash the Henge are great supporters of a Hello Goodbye show over recent years. When we were homeless for a number of years, they very, very kindly let us host a few outside broadcasts from in-store. There's always so much going on down there. They do a multitude of local promotions and London-based promotions, not just in the shop. But in the shop, they also do monthly poetry readings, and they've got film screenings, and they've got in-store live music. They've a whole lot going on. And on top of that, you can buy some great vinyl. And talking of vinyl, I mean, the Royal Standard is on vinyl, isn't it? What is it? Does that resonate with you? Is that good?
1: Yeah.
4: To me, it doesn't exist if it's not on vinyl. But that's just me, because I'm, you know, a purist. But
2: it's just a lovely thing to have, isn't it? A vinyl record.
4: Yeah.
2: And like Steve did the cover design, it looks excellent, I reckon.
0: Yeah, I like the artwork. Yeah, it's very. Yeah,
2: that's Steve. That.
0: Are you an artist then? Steve, do you work in graphics?
2: You went to art school?
4: I don't earn any money from it, so no. Whether I work in graphics or not, I don't know. But I do a lot of that kind of stuff.
0: You enjoy it?
4: Yeah. I enjoy it. And
0: it's so important, isn't it, to have labels like Blang you know, independent yep. imprints that are happy to sort of or and able to support left field artists. I mean, you are left field artists, there's no doubt about it.
4: How
0: but
4: dare
0: there's
4: you.
0: There's a definite cohesion with the Blang roster, which is one of very, very intelligent lyrical content and music par excellence. What else do we want to mention? Because I've got one more track here on the deck, and I think we all decided on Something Hasn't Changed. But before we get to it,
4: I want to say happy birthday to my sister, because I nearly almost forgot. Happy birthday, Diane. Yeah. Love you. And birthday. I did remember. We just got back from Reading, and I forgot this morning, but I did actually remember.
0: Something hasn't changed. Never a more aptly titled track. Anything else we missed the phone call?
4: I've gone blank.
0: No,
2: so go and listen to the album.
0: Yeah. Go and listen to the album. Where do we point people online? You're on all the socials, aren't you? Pretty much.
1: On Spotify, we're on all of that.
4: Yeah, but go buy vinyl on Bandcamp.
2: Yeah, also but mostly go and buy vinyl. Yeah, look at Steve's great cover design.
0: And if you need, and if you need any more persuasion, perhaps this track will do it for you. This is Something Hasn't Changed by The Phone Call. Also on the new LP, get the vinyl. Thank you so much to Adam, Stu, Jez and Steve collectively. The Phone
2: Call. Thank you.
4: Thank you.
3: Thanks.

0: Something Hasn't Changed by The Phone Call. Go and get hold of the new LP, The Royal Standard, out now on Blang Records. Thanks so much to the band for having a chat with us. We do have a live performance still to come, probably in around about 15, 20 minutes maybe. We have Bloody Men here in the studio going to be delighting us with their improvised experimental sound work. I'm now going to play... Oh, I'm so eloquent. I'm now going to play three tracks in a row. And the first one is by a former guest on the show, Peggy Seeger. Peggy turns 91 years young this week on the 17th of June. And I remember first having Peggy in on the show back in 2005 when we were on based on Denmark Street. And Peggy was celebrating her 70th birthday with a star-studded gala performance at the South Bank that included her big brother, Pete Seeger, who also joined her that very day. It might even be able to locate that online, I'm not sure. But Peggy has her final, in inverted commas, LP called Vintage, which has just come out. And this is the lead track on the album. It's only 46 seconds long, and it's called Donald's in the White House.
1: Donald's in the White House with his dirty tricks. Donald's in the White House with his bunch of pretty shady wheeler dealers at his beck and call. That they may all be dangerous is just a lot of balderdash and nonsense. What Donald doesn't want is losing any battle with any friggin' country that is in his way or just down on his luck. If you have anything he wants, he'll tell you just to. Funny how he thinks there's not a deal that he can lose. But now he's in the White House, it's clear he's going to screw the people, screw the climate, screw the earth, and then make the world a safer place for Yankee businessmen.

You are tuned in. Ooh. There to catch me out. Yeah. The Swines. They're not really called the Swines. They're called the Guy Hamper Trio, but I'll get to that in a moment. I'll go from the first of those three. We started with Donald's in the White House, the lead track on Peggy Seeger's final LP, Vintage, out now. And what does Peggy say? She says, Donald's in the White House, based on a rhyming pattern of a children's scatological chant. This was first made for George W. Bush. She then upped it for Trump's first presidency, and now yet again. The tune is that of a well-known U.S. a children's chant about cooties and bed bugs. Fitting, she says. Okay, happy birthday to Peggy on the 17th of this month, this week coming. Then in the middle, we heard another American artist, Azalea Snail, based over on the West Coast in San Francisco. And Azalea has been a guest here on the Hello Goodbye show as well, though not since pre-COVID era. Azalea's new LP, Gentle Mental, is out now. And that was the Glow in the Park mix version of the song called Stay Blue. And then the last, yes, those little Swines were the Guy Hamper Trio, which is a trio that consists of Billy Childish, his wife, Wolf on drums, but also featuring the organ of James Taylor. And this is all released on Spin Out Nuggets. This is it's a B-side really, but I'd say it's kind of like a double A-side. A surprise to you, no surprise to me. Guy Hamper, aka Billy Childish, James Taylor, Julie Hamper, and Wolf Howard. If you want to get hold of it, it's on a 7-inch limited edition vinyl release. Okay, we are fast approaching live performances, or at least a live performance here on the Hello Goodbye show from Bloody Men. We'll get them on the airwaves shortly, but first up, let's pay tribute. At the top of the show, we played tribute to David Hockney. Let's now pay tribute to James Blood Ulmer, who sadly passed away last week. This is a track that I bought as a 7-inch single back in 1980 off the strength of it being Enemy single of the week. It was the 45th release on Rough Trade Records, who are now celebrating 50 years. Has there been a better single? I'm not too sure. This is James Blood Ulmer, and Are You Glad to Be in America?

You are tuned in to Resonance FM, the Dexter Bentley Hello Goodbye Show, and we just enjoyed a brace of tunes. The first one, arguably the greatest single release off of the Rough Trade back catalogue, James Blood Ulmer with Are You Glad to Be in America, released back in 1980, and we pay homage to James Blood Ulmer, who sadly passed away last week, but at the ripe old age of 86. And lastly there, we heard the rather beautifully chaotic sound of Garner Pope, Burn and Roth from the new LP. The album is called Harvester, and the name of that track, Happy Face, No Crown. And I was one of the lucky few people who enjoyed their listening party earlier this week, just as the album hit the web. And as I was listening, that track kicked in, and man, it really excited me, and it just excited Steve from the phone call as well, who poked his head through the window and said, is this Albert Isla? No, it was Garner Pope, Burn and Roth. Get hold of the album Harvester. Okay, we're now going to enjoy a live performance. We have here in the room, all the way up from the South Coast, we have Bloody Men. They are David and Adam. They're going to improvise around two themes which have working titles called Over One and Generative Patcher 2. So, Bloody Men, in your own time.

0: Okay, that was the sound of Bloody Men performing for you live here on the Dexter Bentley Hello Goodbye Show. Are my engineers tuned in outside there in the engineer room? If so, could they open the door? Let's see if that... please, Grace, if you would please open that door. Anyone who's out there in the outer area, please lend some applause for our live performance. Yes, indeed. We've just enjoyed Bloody Men. They are David and Adam, and they join me now on the mics. I have David.
1: Hello.
0: I'm Adam.
2: Hello.
0: Thank you so much for coming up. As I said, from the South Coast, you come up from Kent. I've been describing you as a sort of a sound art project from Kent. Is that correct?
2: I think that's a fair description, yeah.
0: Yeah? And so, I mean, tell me a little bit about Bloody Men. We were talking off air before about the magical number 23 and its relevance within your release repertoire.
2: Well, yeah, we started doing music together in 2023. The first year, we set a pact that we'd release new music on the 23rd of the month every month of the year. And so then we continue that for the next year. And this year, we're releasing something every quarter on the 23rd of the month.
0: And what's the relevance of the 23?
2: Well, some people know already. 23 is a number that people give meaning to for lots of reasons. I think the reason we sort of clung to it so tightly is a sort of an offshoot of when I went to the People's Pyramid event in Liverpool in 2023.
0: Tell me more.
2: So this is organised by Bill Drummond and Jimmy Courtney of the KLF and collaborators. And the project involves when you die, you can pledge to have 23 grams of your ashes fired into a brick, and that brick will then be used to help construct a pyramid and become part of that, that will ultimately be 23 feet high, I believe.
0: And how many bricks do they need?
2: Thousands, yeah, I think. It's going to take centuries.
1: My mum has a brick. My mum's got a brick.
0: What do you mean your mum's got a brick?
1: So she's... in preparation for death, has signed up for the brick.
0: Oh, I see. Okay, your mum will be a brick.
1: She will be a brick in the wall of the in the pyramid of people.
2: So the 23, I think it initially started from William Burroughs, and it was adopted as being a number of dubious significance by Robert Anton Wilson, who wrote the Illuminatus trilogy and many excellent books, and that's what led to the KLF adopting it. So it's kind of, we essentially use it as a tool to kind of structure our process, just to give us an impetus to do something.
0: You said before we came on air, you were saying that it has a ritualistic almost connotation.
2: Yeah, I mean, there's
0: for
2: always,
0: yourselves at least.
1: Yeah, it means that like every month that we, or like for this year, every quarter, we know that we have to have something finished, because I think otherwise we could probably endlessly tinker. And I mean, like, after the first year the theme was doing stuff on the 23rd of the month, whereas last year we did the Major Arcana Tarot, and then this year we're doing like a psychogeographical journey of Kent. I think it might be a tad biased to East Kent, because I feel like I haven't included anywhere that isn't, like, I haven't included, like, Seven
0: West
1: Oaks
0: Kent
1: or anything. Yeah, we don't go West Kent.
2: The project initially was about inspired by the novel Ridley Walker,
1: yeah,
2: which is set in a kind of very futuristic post-apocalyptic Kent. And we've kind of gone slightly away from that theme, but we're still, you know, informed by it with what we're doing this year. And, I mean, for us, that translates into using lots of found sounds from around Kent, and they're sort of like the tools we use to, you know, the palettes we use to make whatever,
1: like,
2: music
1: build
2: we're
1: something
2: making.
1: From yeah, like sculpt something out of things that you've heard when you're walking around. Like, I think the second or the first piece, there was a bit of it's the Dover Marina where they open it up to let the bigger ships through, so that's like one of the drones as the mechanism of that opening up. And some of the ones that I have is just like parks in Ashford, and fire alarm at work.
0: Yeah, I thought that was
1: the bagpipes.
0: A bagpipe, yes. But it was a fire alarm.
1: Yeah, maybe I'm drawn to it. You know, maybe this the bagpipe-esque sound drew me.
0: I was going to say, you don't have a very sort of
1: this is a northern
0: South
1: Kent.
0: East
1: this is a northern Kent accent.
0: This
1: is a traditional Kent accent.
0: What brought you down south, David?
1: So my other half's from Kent, and we've
0: your
1: lived
0: other half is here
1: as
0: in
1: Grace.
0: The room.
1: She said hello at the hello, beginning Grace. Of the show, and we've lived in Kent for 11 years now. But everyone asks me, am I just down for the weekend? Every time I talk to a stranger, they say, oh, you back up on Monday. I'm like, no, I've lived here 11 years. This is as soft as it's getting. Yeah, I'm from Glasgow originally, but I'm a full Kent adoptee.
0: And you've got a history then in sound art, or how did you two get together? How did this duo actually come to be?
2: Well, we started off in we're in some other bands together.
1: Yeah.
2: More sort of traditional bands with music. And
1: yeah.
2: This is, I think we kind of became aware that we both had some sort of slightly esoteric interests, and we're kind of so having done a number of bands together, we sort of ended up playing around with some more experimental things, and it, you know,
1: really, yeah, what, like the collaboration together, like, really worked. Like Adam's like a great drummer, and I do another thing that's sort of like Americana-esque, where I perform under Ernest Graves, and Adam plays drums. He puts up with me constantly writing new songs for that, but like we do this, and it's sort of like I think we both realized that we liked similar sort of noise and stuff that we wanted to make, and when it came to like art and making things, that we had similar interests. Yeah, like I think when I'd read Ridley Walker, I was like, oh, Adam, you need to read this. It's in a made up language, but didn't tell him that there's a glossary at the back, because that would be cheating, because it was it can be a difficult read. But yeah, like I think that in 2023 we were doing sort of like an alt rock band, and I think you said to me like you had ideas of doing some like sound art, and I was like, oh well. And any other band I was in before, sometimes we would record something, I'd be like, oh, we should have like a big load of feedback here, and like every band member would go, you would be happy if this was the song, wouldn't you? Like, no song, just feedback. And I was like, yeah, absolutely. And like, I think that that's why we get on, is like we are happy to just collaborate, and most of what we do is an improvisation.
2: Mm-hmm. And we do a lot of taking improvisations and then sort of structuring more considered things out of them. It's not just sitting down and making random. There is a bit of method to the madness if you squint.
1: Yeah, we start. Yeah, like it's sort of corralling it into something with a bit of meaning to it.
2: Mm-hmm.
0: So it's like the sound art can exercise parts of the of your creative person, more so perhaps than or at least we're in a different way than conventional band formats can.
2: Yeah. It's getting we do deliberately try to avoid song structure,
1: and yeah,
2: we try to find ways to play instruments in ways that you wouldn't play instruments in a band, just to kind of an entirely different approach. You wouldn't sit down, for instance, with a guitar tuned in and play some chords.
1: No.
2: We try and like, just what else can we get out of this equipment that gets us away from the, you know, verse, chorus, verse, you know,
1: yeah,
2: normal keys.
1: Yeah, I think anything
2: else can we find?
1: Yeah, I think anything that's had like an acoustic guitar on, it's probably been run through like a synth emulator or something, and it's running through, or it's mic'd like 3 meters away, and then that's run through something, so it's more of an atmosphere than it is just like strumming a chord or something, because then the other stuff that we do is very much like structured songs that are like that, so this is like you're free from constraint.
2: Yeah. There's a bit more id involved.
0: Your last release, which was kind of like the compilation of the best of your previous 12 months, I think that's kind of how you work, isn't it?
1: Yeah.
0: Kent Deep Topography 1. What's the next release, and when's that likely to be available to listen to?
1: It'll be June 23rd.
0: June the 23rd.
2: If it's ready in time. If not, it'll be July 23rd.
1: Yeah, I think we're going to do... We'll have another one of the psychogeographical ones, and then we'll be doing a best of the tarot that we did last year, but it depends which one comes out. It will come out on the 23rd of June or July, whichever one comes first.
0: So you talk about the tarot, mentioned it a couple of times. What was that, taking inspiration from tarot cards?
1: Yeah, so what we did was, sort of rather than having like the full deck and you have like the three of wands and stuff, we took just the major arcana, like the sun, the devil, those kind of like the bigger cards, and each month we would draw a card each and then take inspiration from what the reading would be for that card, and then create like a piece of sound art around that, and like one person would start it, like we'd get a card each, one person would start it, and then we'd swap and then add different bits to each of us
2: until we settled on something we felt
1: yeah
2: was finished.
0: I understand there's an opportunity for London listeners to come and see you improvising and experimenting with your sounds. Where is that, and when is that?
1: It's at the King and Queen in Fitzrovia. It's at Scale Down, and I think that's the 31st of July. It's a nice Friday night.
0: Okay. Is there anything else that we want to mention to the listeners? Because I've got one eye on the clock.
2: We're on Bandcamp. 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
0: Why Bloody Men?
1: That's quite funny, isn't it?
2: It's like Bloody Men making their bloody noise.
1: Yeah.
0: I wasn't even sure whether you'd actually be men, I must admit. You know, I wasn't entirely...
1: I think it was just funny. And we were sort of like, it sort of stops it from being too... pretentious.
0: Taking itself seriously. Yeah. Well, look, David and Adam, Bloody Men, thank you so much for coming in and performing for
1: us
0: today.
1: Thank you for having us.
2: Thank you very much.
0: Okay, thank you. Right. Yeah, we do have just around about sort of just under 10 minutes remaining of the show. Time enough to play a few tunes. Here on the deck, I have the new release by Gabby Garbutt, and there's an album and a launch gig taking place this week. I'll give you the full details in a minute, but for now, enjoy the song.

0: Yeah, getting the thumbs up in the room, that was Mermaid Chunky with Gemini Girls. And the reason I played it is because Mermaid Chunky, apart from the fact that they're really, really fantastic, they've been live on the show in the past, bringing a load of wind-up toys and weird little wonderful instruments that they used for their live session. We repeated the live session on a recent episode only the other week as we were flagging this very event. A Midsummer Night's Fairy Tale with Mermaid Chunky taking place at the British Library next Saturday, the 20th of June. So once again, the solstice weekend, late at the library with a fabulous night of music, performance and solstice shenanigans with Mermaid Chunky and guest DJ Zachariah Sewell. Loads of other things going on as well. It looks like a fascinating event to get along to, and most definitely entertaining. And before that, we heard Gabby Garbutt with Fire in the Well. This is the new single that came out on the 10th, which is when? That was this week, yes. And there's a launch party for the album. So the Fire in the Well is off of the album, which is called Radical Love. Radical Love comes out on the 19th of June. That's Friday this coming week. But the night before, on the 18th of June, you could head up to Paper Dress Vintage, a wonderful quirky venue up there in northeast London, for the album launch show. So get yourself along. And I know that shredding the guitar to fine effect on the new LP by Gabby is Gemma Freeman, who's been a guest in multiple outfits here on the show over recent years. Okay, we are at the end of the show. I would at this point like to thank the phone call for their input earlier on. Thank you to Bloody Men for a wonderful live set. Thank you to you for listening. Thank you to Resonance FM, and thank you to the team behind the scenes today, namely V, Pip and Noah. Do stay tuned. Coming up next, music from the two Congos with Nostalgia Ya and Boka. And tune in next Saturday, the 20th of June, when we will have live guest Nick Carlisle here in the studio performing live, and also Jow Head and a couple of other swell maps coming in to talk and talk about the new LP C21, but also to plug the wonderful 100 Club extravaganza that's taking place on the 27th of June this month. I've said about all I need to say. I'm going to play out with a track by Turtle Boulevard, who they applied for the vacant live session slot last week. Leverton Fox got it, but I did enjoy this tune, Pylon Lover, so much that I've actually booked Turtle Boulevard to come and play live here on the show in the autumn season. If I say hello, perhaps everybody else in the room will kindly shout out
1: goodbye!
2: And there is one place you must not go, and that's out over the flats. Towards the electrical pylons. So if you go over there, you may not come back. This next song's a tale of a poor, unfortunate soul who suffered at their fate.

Ah yes, those are little land nostalgia and bokenakati resonance. Song 4.4 FM, Mbote Mbote Mingi. You just heard the wonderful Dixième Commandment, or the 10th Commandment, from 1984, from the wonderful Four Idols album of Papa Wemba. Solo album, and actually it's a wonderful album. It's the first album where he really puts the skills he learnt working with Peter Gabriel's Real World into practice with his own band Viva La Musica. So much so, in fact, that I want to share with you another track from that album, a track called Nzete Ya Sikuela. And the sequela is, it's a tree that grows up to 300 foot high in parts of North America, parts of North America, California, Oregon, or so the interweb thingy told me. Pip didn't know that. Pip's driving the desk whilst we're waiting for Darius to arrive, and Pip's smiling because she didn't know that. So, Nzete Ya Sikuela, Papa Wemba, envoyez.

Ambiance. Ah, yes. You just heard Nzete Ya Sekiola? Sekiola from the 1994 album For Idols of Papa Wemba. And undoubtedly, the Sekiola tree, being a tree of 300 foot high, is a, what's the word I'm looking for? Not illusion, alludes to Wemba's longevity and the height of his career within the Congolese music scene. Big man. So moving on, we're going to go back 1 year to 1993, and I want to give you a composition of Rochero Tabule. By this time, the Orchestra Afrisa Internationale no longer existed. Rochero was living in exile in Paris, where he hooked up with Cabasele Ampanya, that's Pepe Kale, and together they recorded a wonderful album called Lisanga ya Banganga, or The Meeting of Priests or Witches, if you like. And the track that I've chosen to play for you is called Chiffon, and it's quite beautiful. En voyage.

Fantastic, there you go. The song Chiffon, sung in large part by Cabaselli and Pagna on second voice, occasional first voice, Viero Chiro Taboulé from the CD Lisanga Ya Banganga. Okay, moving on, I want to give you something from actually the first album of Ivorian. A lady from the Ivory Coast called Abby Suleya, who enjoyed quite, well, I think she's still around in music today and enjoys quite a bit of success within the Paris Congolese community. Song you are going to hear is a composition of the very famous Sele Bitsumani, band leader of Congo Brazzaville and also former member of 2% OK Jazz, amongst others. Song is called Tant Pis. Tant pis pour moi, which means too bad for you. Envoyez.

Pipotoi from 1993, the title track of her album, first album of that year. Beautiful, beautiful singer, still around in music, as I said, as far as I'm aware. Next, I want to give you one of the Wenge Musica early offshoots, the group called Wenge Musica Al Pari, led by Maddie Paul, if my memory serves me correctly. The song I'm going to play for you was a big hit that same year, and it's called Nganga Nzambe, which literally translates as Doctor of God, but actually means a priest. Now, small thing to share with you. At that time, 1993, I was actually playing in a Congolese band here in the UK called Baboma, and we supported Wenge Al Pari up in a sports hall in Tottenham, and a very fine night it was, and listening to this track brought back memories of that particular evening. Pip, press that magic button.

Yes, yes, yes, there you go. Wenge Musica al Pari from 1992, actually, I believe. I haven't written it on my little crib sheet. Anyway, the song Nganga Nzambe, very, very much those vocals in the first part of the song, very much showing the way forward for the generation Wenge. Now I want to give you something from a whole bunch of musicians who walked out on Papa Wemba in 1992. He's pretty much main backing band from the previous decade. They walked away and they made a new band called Nouvelle Génération de la République Démocratique, and the message itself is in the name. Wemba wasn't really very democratic, least of all when it came to paying out the moolah. Song I want to give you is a reworking of a traditional composition. We can credit this to Papa Pangu, that's Lijo Kwemba, for those who don't know. And the song you're going to hear, great, great, great mover. It's called Polo Kondo Pip. Press that button.

Yes, yes, yes. What a great song. I have not listened to that in quite a long time. From 1994, Lidio Kwempa and the Nouvelle Génération de la République Démocratique, the song Poro Kondo, which sounds like Tetela folklore. Sounds like, what's his name? Tekele Mokang. Oh, I can't think of the guy's name. Ah, Dr. Okito reminds me of very much. Anyway, moving on with the show, we're going back 1 year to 1993. And at this time, Wemba was in the process of rebuilding Viva La Musica, since those guys you just heard had departed. And I want to give you a track from an album by the Grand Sapper Modogo Gianfranco Fede. It's called Caro, and it's from the album Victime de la Mode. Modogo sings alongside Jengaka Esperon. I do love this track, Envoyer.

Yeah, hello, composition of Mordogo Gianfranco Fede, backed by the orchestra Viva la Musica di Papa Wemba from the album Victim de la Mode. And aren't we all victims of style? Anyway, moving on, I want to give you something from 1994, a re-recording of Zenobi, a big hit for Cartouche Ramatoula, and this is taken from his album produced for Editions Grand Samurai of Japan, and the album's called Everybody Talk About. Great, great, great song. Shame it doesn't go on for longer. Zenobi, on voyage.

everybody talk about. There you go, Zenobi, the former wife of songwriter Kartush Ramatoula, with the orchestra Victoria Eleison from 1994. Want to give you a little bit of one further track, Wenge Musica Besebeje, the song Ave Maria.

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1: Hello, I'm Jeff Ryman, and this is The Heat on Resonance FM 104.4 FM in London, resonancefm.com for the live stream, and you can listen again on the Mixcloud. Today we're talking to Fred Pearce, the former news editor and environment consultant at New Scientist magazine. He's contributed to The Guardian, The Telegraph, The Washington Post. He currently writes regularly for Yale Environment 360. He's written many books, but today we're talking about his latest, Despite It All, A Handbook for Climate Hopefuls. Hello, Fred, and welcome. How are you doing?
2: Hi, Jeff. I'm good, thank you.
1: Good. I just want to kick off by saying one of the things I really enjoyed about the books, among many other things, is the number of encounters you have with people all over the world. You've got, you know, a bar owner in a rural Kenyan village who's, they've got together and bought themselves solar power. You've got a Bulgarian environmentalist talking about what happens when farmland gets abandoned. You've got a fisherman in Borneo. You've got slash and burn agriculturists talking about the difference between cool fires and hot fires. I was just knocked out by how many people you talked to. How did you get in touch with them, and how many countries did you visit?
2: Well, I reckon it's over 80 countries. It depends a bit, you know, do you regard the Vatican as a country or not? You know, I mean, there's a grey area, but over 80 countries. And I've been a reporter for 40 years now, and for much of that on the international beat. So I'm a rather old-fashioned reporter. I sort of believe in going places and talking to people as the way of finding things out rather than looking too much at a screen, though obviously I do that as well. But you know, it's important to get out there, and I regard the environment as being about people. I'm not, if you like, a tree hugger in the sense that I wish people weren't there. I firmly believe that the environment is there not for us, but we interact with the environment in so many ways that we've got to find ways of doing it better. And the way of finding that out is to incorporate people, local landowners, local you know, resource users. In the not only just include them in the conversation, but make them absolutely central to the conversation. Because one of the things that I've concluded over the years, I try not to be too dogmatic, but I really have concluded that it's local people that matter for local environments. And while we have global issues, we have climate change and so on, we really have to root what we do in local land rights. So I'm a great believer that sort of social rights, social justice, environmental justice are central to what we do. I certainly don't believe in putting nature behind fences and keeping people out.
1: It seems to me there's total facing up to the challenges we've got and total support for all the environmental efforts. Seems to me there's a strand of criticism, which I think you've touched on there, which is a certain kind of sometimes Western, sometimes technological arrogance we've got. When you're very critical of what you call fortress conservation, trying to

0: of indigenous people. Those are wonderful.
1: I think they know the land best.
0: I mean, I think one of the reasons you're so interested in making us more optimistic is I kind of felt that my words, not yours, is a laissez-faire kind of approach. You work with local people, local businesses, local everything. And that kind of more flexible thinking is easier if you're being optimistic. That seemed to me to be one of the sources of the optimism in the book.
1: Certainly, the source of optimism is about people, not under all circumstances, but it seems to me that people living in an environment, if they control their environment, if they have a sense of ownership, they will look after it. We can see that with indigenous communities who've been looking after their rainforests or their tundra or whatever it is for you know, thousands of years. The problems tend to arise when people lose control of their environment and they can't say, I'm passing this on to the next generation, I'm going to look after it, because they don't know that they're going to pass it on to the next generation. There may be land grabs going on, and that could include green grabs with the environmentalists coming in and trying to take over. So yes, I mean, the root of my optimism is in the ability and the desire of people to look after their environment as a resource for future generations if they're given the chance. And it's challenging at a global level because we don't really have the taboos or the customs or the systems for managing what we might call the global commons, the climate system, the atmosphere and the oceans. And we've got to find ways of doing that before it's too late. Mm-hmm. So my optimism certainly doesn't say, okay, we've got this fixed or humans will sort it out one way or another. We've got real challenges here. But it seems to me that the root of the solutions do lie in people and indeed in trusting people, as there's been far too much environmentalism which sees people as the enemy and local people as the enemy, whether they're slash and burn farmers or local miners in forest areas or whatever they are. And we have to find ways around that. We have to recognize that. I mean, environmentalists talk often about the tragedy of the commons, which is basically this idea that if you share a resource, you're going to trash it because everybody is going to suffer from the consequences. But meanwhile, the more you take, the richer you'll get. And that's been a common trope of environmentalism for a good while. But it tends to lead to conclusions that you need to privatize everything because then everybody has the owner has a vested interest in it. But the evidence is rather the contrary. The evidence is that private ownership tends to trash resources, whereas common ownership, whether invested in traditional customs of pastoralists or the ethical thinking of indigenous groups or whatever it is, that's usually the best way. So mm-hmm. I see not a tragedy of the commons, I see a kind of miracle of the commons. Mm-hmm. And I think when we're talking about global commons, we've got to tap into that as well. So that's a big, if you like, an ethical theme of that I've developed over my thinking. But it's rooted in that sense that I wouldn't necessarily say I'm an optimist, but I'm hopeful. And I think that's where the hope lies.
0: Well, there's lots of reasons to be optimistic. Your introduction cites some of the successes we've had, like limiting damage to the ozone layer, lead in petrol. Some of the other reasons to be hopeful, optimistic?
1: Yeah, I think there are a range of things. I mean, certainly technical fixes. I mean, technical fixes get a bad reputation from environmentalists, including me sometimes, but essentially, a lot of our immediate solutions at any rate rely in technical advances. Climate change is a classic example of that. Now, you mentioned some from a generation ago, lead in petrol, the ozone layer and acid rain and so on. But now the big challenge, a global challenge, is climate change. And we're finding ways of fixing that. The wind turbines and the solar panels, which when I first started reporting, was seen as hugely expensive, and this is never going to work. And now cheaper than burning coal. Most of the investment in energy around the world, whether you're talking about Africa or India or China or Europe, is in these renewables. The costs have come down so much. Now, that didn't happen by accident. It happened largely because the Chinese decided they were going to bring it down, and the Chinese are very good at bringing down the costs of things. but it's happened. So technical fix

0: pieces are part of the solution. But I find hope, as I said, as I've been saying, in human endeavor and in human desires to protect their environments and their resources, but also in nature. We often talk about nature as kind of fragile. You know, whole television series have been built around the notion of nature being fragile. Nature is not so fragile, at least in the big picture. Nature is very adaptable. Nature moves on. Nature evolves. Nature finds ways. It's been doing it for hundreds of millions of years, after all, of coping with all sorts of disturbances, whether it's you know, asteroid hit or humans. And nature, I think, it will and is finding a way. And one of the things that I've done looking around the world is see examples where that's the case. Mm-hmm. So, you know, we're currently at the 40th anniversary of the Chernobyl accident. That was a horrible accident with huge amounts of radiation released over a wide area. And there's a large exclusion zone where people, certainly as permanent residents, are kept out. Only sort of scientists and a few people are allowed in. But if you go to the exclusion area, as I have a couple of times, nature is doing great. The wolf packs are coming in, bears are coming in, the trees are growing happily in most of the area. The forests, you know, there's reforestation going on a large scale from natural regeneration of trees. Essentially what's happened is the absence of people is fabulous for nature. Yes, I wouldn't say that radiation is doing the wolves any good, but the dominant effect of what's happened since the accident is not the radiation, but the absence of humans. That's the dominant effect for nature. So nature comes back in toxic environments, in disturbed environments, in our own sort of brownfield sites across Britain. We have a lot of abandoned land in Britain, old industrial sites, and indeed some areas of farming that have been we've given up on. And wherever you do that, nature finds ways back in. You know, it literally comes through the cracks in the pavestones, mm-hmm. and it happens big time. And we see in parts of Europe where populations are declining and aging and people are moving to the cities and there's nobody left to farm the land and land is being often abandoned. There too, you see nature moving back in, reforesting going on quite a big scale, Eastern Europe and Southern Europe especially, and deep parts of America as well. I've been in the Appalachian Mountains, where one of the untold stories of the last few decades is the recovery of the forests there. It used to be a completely forested region, and then loggers and other people moved in and chopped down most of the trees a century ago. There was very little forest there. And now millions, tens of millions of acres of forest have regrown, not generally by planting, but, you know, humans have stood back a bit. It turned out not to be very good agricultural land, so there's no pressure on it. And the trees are coming back. And we can see that, and we can help that, of course. We need to make room for nature to do that. But mm-hmm. I see rewilding happening naturally rather than as a result of direct human agency. So when people talk about rewilding, there are kind of two types. There's ones where you want to go back to what we had before and you try replanting everything and tinkering with the ecosystem, which is more like gardening, I think, than genuine environmentalism. The rewilding I like is where we basically stand back and let nature do what it wants to do. In an environment which obviously has changed. We've made certain areas toxic. The climate's been changing because of what we've been up to. You know, let's stop doing that. But meanwhile, let's recognize that nature is probably best equipped to handle the changes that we've made and, you know, let her get on with it.
1: The other thing that you talk about in a chapter is, of course, the declining birth rates and that ties in with a theme that I see throughout the book, really. It's, again, this laissez-faire work with people, let them come up with their own solutions. But you refer back to a time in the environmentalist movement where some people were telling women, you know, you've got to stop, you know, we're going to control your fertility, where Indira Gandhi is saying, we'll pay you more money, you know, but we'll sterilize you. And then you mentioned the Cairo conference, where suddenly, for other reasons, it was a conference that was, you know, very, very much not exactly totally run by women, but women were really present. And you cite research which shows that, of course, letting women manage their own fertility is the best way of...
0: Yeah, this gives me hope because it does mean that we can trust people in ways that environmentalists or sort of old school environmentalists, if I can put it that way, often are reluctant to do. So yeah, when I was when I was younger, when I was first going out as a journalist, I went to the Mexico City Population Conference, one of my first kind of big assignments in 1984. And there, yeah, the whole thing was run by men, and it was run by men telling women that they couldn't have babies. And they were going to be, they were going to make sure that they didn't have babies. So you mentioned Indira Gandhi's sterilization policy. China, of course, for many years had its draconian one-child policy run by an army general who was incidentally, in fact, the army general and Indira Gandhi were jointly given the World Population Prize at the time of the World Population Conference in 1984. So these coercive methods of controlling population and defusing the population bomb, which was the language that we used at the time, were seen as essential in order to stop population growth. Everybody should be doing what the Chinese were doing. I remember that very strongly at that conference. 10 years later, the next one, as you mentioned, was largely run by women rather than men, and the agenda was more about reproductive rights and women's rights to make choices about the sizes of their families. And some old school environmentalists turned up there and said, oh, this is ridiculous. This is, well, they didn't use that language, but it's the sort of wokeism gone mad, and it's not going to work, and the population bomb is not going to be diffused, and we're putting off the dreadful sort of demographic doomsday future. But it turned out that the women were right, that what you needed to do, women were discovering, it took time, but the whole population was discovering that with improvements in medical care, most kids got to grow up. And in the latter part of the 20th century, this is the first time in human history that this had been the case. So you didn't have to have four or five children to, if you like, produce the next generation for somebody to look after you in your old age or whatever. Two was probably enough. And so after a sort of hiatus, two is what people have gone for, or sometimes fewer. Now, in that hiatus, when people were still having four or five children, and they were all growing up, that's when we had the population bomb. Mm-hmm. And it was a scary period when world population numbers were doubling every 25 or 30 years. And if that had gone on, that really would have been a huge issue. That would have been unsustainable in no end of ways. But it turned out that more rights for women, more ability to make their own choices was the solution and not the problem. And that women wanted lives outside the home, and they wanted to do other things, and they weren't, the pressure on them to have four or five children was no longer there because two was enough. And it changed social mores in, I think this is an important aspect of the feminist revolution that has not really been discussed so much, is, we had a new world in which there were new possibilities for women and indeed for all. People and families were different, and the population bomb is being very rapidly defused. Mm-hmm. Now, numbers are still going up. They're past 8 billion because there was a big, if you like, the sort of baby boom generation, which is still fertile, and they're only having two children, but that's still pushing up our numbers. But in a few decades, we're going to have stable population worldwide. In many countries, indeed many countries, are already seeing declines in their population, because fertility rates are now well below two. If you go to Korea, they're one. If you go to Singapore, they're one. Very low rates, which are probably themselves unsustainable. We need to think about the social changes that we ought to be making in order to let people have the number of children they want, which probably is two. So there are a whole range of issues here, and it doesn't mean that we've solved all the problems. There are still demographic issues, and aging is certainly one. Mm-hmm. But the old idea of the population bomb has, nobody talks about that anymore. No. And that's not only that, they talk about it in the context of having solved it through letting people make their own choices rather than draconian policies. So a bit like protecting the environment by letting people make real choices about their lives rather than throwing them off the land and turning landed in nature reserves. We've kind of done the same thing in a different context in the population issue. So again, that's a source of hope for me. It doesn't mean we've solved all our problems, but it gives me reason for hope.
1: Mm-hmm. One of the facts you wrote, which chimed with me, was in Nigeria, it's gone down from about 8 children per woman to about 4, very roughly. And though that's still population increase, that's a huge behavioral change.
0: It is. Yeah. I mean, Europe and Asia, and to some extent the Americas, fertility rates, birth rates have come down very dramatically towards, the levels necessary to sort of produce the next generation, and indeed sometimes rather below it, particularly in Asia. Africa's somewhat behind because economic development-wise, Africa's somewhat behind. Many more people are still living in the countryside in Africa. They haven't had the green revolution on the same scale of agricultural transformation that they've had in Asia. And that means, among other things, that children are still pretty useful on the farm. If you're a poor farmer in the backwoods of Nigeria or many parts of Africa, kids are quite useful looking after the goats or, helping with the harvest and stuff like that. They're economic gain. They're an economic benefit. So other things being equal, you'll tend to have a few more children than you might otherwise have. As soon as you move into cities, and Africa is urbanizing very fast, children have to be educated if they're going to get any sort of job, otherwise they'll be on your hands forever. In sheer economic terms, children are a burden for perhaps 15 or so years, whereas before it was perhaps 2 or 3 years. So in sheer economic terms, there is, in urban areas in Africa now, a strong move, which you see in the data, for the smaller families. And I think we can say with some reasonable certainty that, except places where there are real cultural issues, most places are seeing a decline in the number of children that they have, sometimes to ultra low levels where, cultural changes are going to be necessary to bring it back up. Let's see where we are. I think Africa's going to be the holdout, but depending exactly on how fast Africa brings down its population, its birth rates, we can see stable global populations by maybe the 2070s or 2080s. You can argue with the numbers, and probably we'll get to 10 billion people, and that's a lot of people, but we have defused the population bomb.
1: That's a relief. You talk about eco-restoration, and you say that it works. You give the examples of a Greek island where they've managed to keep tourists and lights and boats away from turtles. You certainly mentioned tigers in India, which is a really interesting story because it's a very populous country, and tigers kill about 50 people a year. Maybe you could talk a little bit about the issues around eco-restoration, which is a little bit more interventionist than some of the things you're talking about elsewhere.
0: Yeah, I've been talking about how nature will come back, given half a chance. Well, we have to give it half a chance. An eco-restoration, in my judgment, when it's best done, we call it rewilding, if you like, whatever language you use, is best done by standing back and letting nature do its thing. But if we're talking about top predators that are quite dangerous, we need management systems. We need to compensate people if they can't use their land because there are tigers going through the forest, we have to be sophisticated about how we manage this. But we recognize that protecting some of these top predators is something which culturally we want to do. And so, we're all talking about this now in a way that, half a century ago we weren't. The whole idea that nature is something that should be protected where we can do it is now central to most people's thinking about the world, and that is a real change with real consequences. I'm always fascinated that, as I mentioned, indigenous communities in forested areas are generally the people that preserve their forests best. But if you look in Africa, on the plains of Africa, where we're inclined to think that nature conservation is done inside the sort of great national parks, Amboseli and so on, that where we put fences up and keep people and their cattle out and let the elephants and the rhino and the giraffes run wild. Well, that's great. I mean, you know, I like that. And I've been to those national parks and they're fabulous. But in fact, most wildlife, you know, megafauna wildlife in Africa is most of the time living outside those national parks. It's living in rural areas where they interact with people. And the trick is to ensure that those interactions are good for both people and wildlife, rather than, you know, people having to, you know, kill animals to keep them off their crops or protect their children walking to school or whatever it is. And the surprising story is that's really been done very effectively. Most megafauna wildlife in Africa lives side by side with livestock, with cattle, big cattle herds, which are still, you know, many communities still have. And it turns out that works rather better than keeping the cattle out and putting the fences up and keeping the wildlife behind national parks, not least because big wildlife migrates a lot and you have to have you'd have to take the entire country over for national parks to achieve your aims.
1: And apparently the elephants are recognizing national boundaries and not crossing over into countries where they're less protected.
0: Well, absolutely, yes. I mean, you know, a collective approach where communities, local communities can manage their wildlife, can make money out of their wildlife through tourism and maybe even, you know, sometimes inviting in hunters, so that's more controversial. Mm-hmm. But again, there are ways of living with wildlife which are rather more sophisticated than putting up a fence.
1: Just to round off, I've come back to the all the people you were meeting. Who was the person who seemed to you to be doing the most fascinating job, was the most interesting person you met among all these, I don't know, hundreds of people you interviewed?
0: Oh, gosh, I don't think I really have an answer to that. I must be perfectly honest. I've been to so many places and seen so many wonderful people. I think one thing that strikes me is that the greatest activism, the greatest ability to, if you like, feel the need for people in nature to work together and find ways of using resources well, are, if you like, among the young, and among people who are closest to the land. And it tends to dissolve as people, you know, among the political classes, if you like, or among the rich classes. So, I mean, I've seen great activists who go into politics and are kind of eaten up by it so that they can't, you know, they land up going to international conferences and mouthing things that they know they're not going to deliver back home. So, I mean, that gives me hope, but also horror that, you know, societies are still not very good at promoting the people who have sensible policies on environmental issues. Those people tend to be sidelined. But those people are wonderful. I'm not sure that I can give you some names right now. It would be a bit invidious to do it. Sometimes they're operating individually. Sometimes they're operating in sort of collective community groups. Sometimes they're working for environmental NGOs, though that tends to become a bit of a career these days, which has its own kind of dynamic. And you tend to move further and further away from the land and spend more and more time going to conferences. And I'm not sure that's always a good idea. Let's keep close to the land because it's the people that are closer to the land who know it best. And know the solutions, and not only that, can enact the solutions.
1: Okay. Thanks so much, Fred. It's a fascinating book. It's, despite it all, a handbook for climate optimists, if I've got that right.
0: Well, it's climate hopefuls.
1: Climate hopefuls. I
0: mean, that's what the publishers decided on. It's environmental hopefuls more generally. I think climate is the issue we talk about now.
1: Yeah.
0: But climate has become a kind of synonym for managing the environment more generally. And that's certainly what the book's about. Much of it's about climate change, but a lot of it is about how we manage nature. How we manage our relationship with nature and make it more profitable.
1: How we manage ourselves.
0: Solutions rise.
1: Okay, Fred. Well, thanks very much. Lovely talking, and congratulations on the book. It's beautifully written and is a fascinating read, as well as just making point after point after point after point, example after example after example, to back everything up with lived experience. Thanks so much for talking to us.
0: And thank you so much, Jeff. I enjoyed it.
1: Okay, I did too. This is The Heat. It's a Beekeeper's production for Resonance FM. Thank you all very much.
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Hello, this is the News Agents on Resonance FM. I'm Jude Montague. This week is the first of 2 weeks that I'm going to spend on high life. It might even go further and wider and longer and harder, like shows do, like explorations do. I think it's one of the most beautiful, uplifting musics. It has such soul, such passion inside it. It has such a way of touching the body with rhythm and with the whole vibe of it. And the lyrics are interesting too when you start to look into the poetry and the social questions and answers. So my special guest is the Reverend George Spratz Elisu, and he's going to tell us and play for us some licks and just share with us his take as a master player. But before we get to that special guest appearance, we're going to begin with immersing ourselves in some of the classics. So the complete classic of all classics is Yar Amponsa. This is the version by Ogitanar.

Aku eno esa oja. Oh no no, obaya, obaya konsa, oba ni mope, oba mama.

Let me tell you the story of amponsa. It's a word that you hear many times when it comes to highlife musicians. Guitars get referred to as amponsa, rhythms and tunes are referred to as amponsa, and it all began when the first Ghanaian highlife artist, Kwame Asare, and his group composed a popular song which was called Ya Amponsa. Kwame Asare was also known as Jacob Sam. That was the name he was born with. And he was born on Cape Coast in 1903. And he's considered the first Ghanaian highlife musician and also the first highlife guitarist to record a song in Ghana, which was then known as the Gold Coast. So Kwame, he was a trained goldsmith himself, and he moved to Kumasi at the beginning of his career and formed a group called the Kumasi Trio. He was taught to play guitar by a Liberian seaman in 1928 and recorded his first guitar band, Highlife Classic, with his melodic and finger-picking style guitar, and he was put out on the Zonophone label from London. And on his first recording, he was accompanied by the Kumasi Trio. The song also featured guitarist H.E. Binney and percussionist Kwa Kanta. This song, oh my gosh, what a history it had. Where did it go? Unbelievable. And he died, Jacob Sam died at 47 in the 1950s. But his story doesn't end the story of Yamponsa. It goes on, and it has so many different iterations. And today it's also known as a rhythm in highlife and Afrobeat. And the story has cultural context from the Ashanti region. The lyrics are, they're in the language Twi, and they are quite simple, but it's an admiration and praise song. But for a woman, it says that she has so many powers to open doors, bring opportunities for those around her, and mentions how she is a great leader, a solid rock. She's wonderful, wise, and guides others. She is a divine blessing. She's a typhoon. She's so much. It's a tribute to a powerful woman who is able to bring positive change. And it's quite a thing, these praise songs in many different cultures. They're really strong in African, in Ethiopian culture, to praise another. And I guess that's why it works so well in church music context as well, because it's a theme of praise. Sometimes the tune is called the matriarch of African music and of high life. Let's now play a tune from a man who's considered a great guru of highlife, E.T. Mensah. You cannot look into highlife without coming across his name. This is Yabomisa.

So, Emmanuel Tetti Mensa was regarded as the king of high life music, and his band were called the Tempos, and they toured widely. And he was from Accra, the capital of Ghana. And I think one of the reasons why E.T. Mensah has been so important is because he kept doing it. He kept making high life even when its popularity sort of declined. E.T. Mensah stayed very active, as well as his greatness in terms of, you know, the music and what he did. He even had a tour with Louis Armstrong. In the 50s, he came to Britain. I mean, that must have been amazing to see E.T. Mensah in Britain in the 1950s. Imagine that. And these dance bands, this is dance music, and it has this big band element that then becomes meeting with the rock band and the individual guitarists and these small sort of folk bands. It comes together. And this is a band that has a bit of a bigger side to it in terms of numbers and a bit more formal kind of dance element. This is the Ramblers Dance Band, and this song is Agyanka Dabre.

Jerry Hansen's dance band there, the Ramblers International Band. And Jerry was born on February 23rd, 1927, in Asante Bekwai. And he was a pioneer of high life, an optical engineer who became a founding figure of the music. And he was also the first president of the Musicians Union of Ghana. And his family were worked in medicine. His dad was a pharmacist who worked at the hospital, and his mother, I think she had some health interest as well. Not quite sure about what she did, haven't got that information. But his interest was sparked by watching his pastor at the church, Pastor Stokes, play the accordion. So he was an optical engineer, and he worked with the United African Company and went to study optical mechanics in Germany. And there he was inspired by the Holland-based dance orchestra, the Ramblers. And they showed how it was a professional career, because they're playing the dance music. And when he returned to the Gold Coast, he joined the Accra Orchestra. And in the Accra Orchestra at the time, wasn't quite an orchestra as like the Halle Orchestra where my granddad played. It was with musicians like E.T. Mensah and King Bruce. And Jerry played saxophone and clarinet, and also did percussion work. He joined the Accra Rhythmic Orchestra as percussionist and worked alongside Joe Kelly and Tommy Gripman. And then he joined the City Orchestra, learned how to read musical scores, mastered the trumpet and trombone, and was very briefly a member of E.T. Mensah's Tempos Band. And in 1952, there was the Black Beats Band, and invited him to join them, a new outfit. And then he left there to form the Ramblers in 1961. And they quickly became the resident band of the Star Hotel in Accra, and played at the Ambassador Hotel, state functions, lots of different venues, and began to bring musical styles from Europe, the Boogaloo, and from London and the United States. The Ramblers Dance Band of Jerry Hansen became one of Ghana's most influential musical groups. They recorded hit songs for Decca, and some of these were international songs, high life versions, such as high life version of Eddie Floyd's Knock on Wood. And they went on to be international in their impact. Let's now hear something from the legendary Tago sisters. This is Fa Bibiara Mano.

The legendary Tago sisters, twins Lydia Dedayorson Ne Tago and Elizabeth Corkoy Tago. And they're gospel singers, they're high life singers. They're from Accra and they were born in 1965. And they originally worked with H.T. Mentor, Hannah Sia Mentor, and they're called the I Am Three Sisters, and we're a backing band, and sadly they lost their mentor, Reverend Francis Akwasi Amoko, who helped them, and then the Reverend Dr. Thomas Harry Orson became their songwriter and director, and they have just been so important as women artists in high life and related musics. Here's another track from them, Yewo Nyame.

I'm going to step outside the high life and Ghanaian repertoire now and bring you the live debut of the Paradise Bangkok Molam International Band. I'm really impressed by this group. It's a modern fusion where we have some Southeast Asian, East Asian musics being infused into dance band culture.

I really love that. You can tell it's a kind of a like a folky kind of beat because the two is, I mean, that's the most common beat you get in like a folk type thing. The two and the four on the sort of accent like that. Just a really engaging track. Bet they're amazing live. I want to just read a poem. I haven't read a poem on the show for ages. And John McCulloch shared this recently, Alice Oswald poem on Facebook. And I just thought I ought to get into reading more poems in between the tracks and writing poetry as I do, bringing a bit of that and a few more of the writers that I know. Bringing their work in. This is Owl. Last night, at the joint of dawn, an owl's call opened the darkness. Miles away, more than a world beyond this room. And immediately, I was in the woods again, poised, seeing my eyes seen, hearing my listening heard, under a huge tree improvised by fear. Dead brush falling, then a star, straight through to God, founded and fixed the wood, then out, until it touched the town's lights. And owls elsewhere swelled and questioned twice, like you might lean and strike two matches in the wind. After that little break, I feel we're back for some high life. This is Honey, the Bees Band, Psychedelic Woman.

0: psychedelic woman, you wonderful.
1: Just amazing vocal performance there. And this is Oscar Sully, Uhuru, meaning freedom, dance band.

That was Bukom Mashi from Oscar Sully and the Uhuru Dance Band. And let's go a bit back in time into where we began with the early phase of high life. This is the City Boys track Odo Nidi Ten Meh.

beautiful adventure today into high life, and I'm really looking forward to having my guest, Pastor George, coming and speaking to us about the soul and the passion and the emotion of high life, and great guitar tips as well. So that's coming at you next week. I'm going to be in Estonia when this show comes out. I'm going there for a week with my daughter, and coming back we'll have some reports on that adventure, going to the island of Saaremaa and seeing family over there as well, her family in Finland. And yeah, I'm always on a cultural journey back into the Eastern European heartlands, the forgotten past of our family and many other people who have settled in the UK. We have links to the Baltic area. This is the news news agents. I'm Jude Montague, and this is Resonance FM.

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It's London's finest and most creative arts radio station. 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My name is Ed Vincent, and welcome to the Sound Projector Radio Show.

Hello there. Well, thank you for tuning in. We've got a very special show for you this afternoon. You probably noticed last week it was a repeat. That was simply because I was too busy to make a new show for you. But I'm sure today's show will compensate enormously. So it's showcasing a record label called It's War Boys, which has been active for about 40 years. And not 50 years, as we may have reported erroneously elsewhere. So kind of a post-punk thing. I'm a huge fan of it. I don't know where to begin. And you may remember, if you're a long-time listener, in 2011, in June, in fact, 2011, I did a whole show, which was an overview of the label, It's War Boys, for 2 hours, in fact. Because we were at the Raven Row Art Gallery at the time for some reason. But I played a lot of very good tracks by Lawrence Vogue, Amos and Sarah, Milk from Cheltenham, Vic Cerf and the Villains, Lepke Bookvolta, Narky Brillons and Gus Coma. Gus Coma CD reminds me, a double CD I think it was, but the Paradigm label run by Clive Graham. As another visionary outlet for this music. But apart from everything else, it's not exactly available. There have been some sporadic reissues over the years, but a lot of this came out as cassette tapes, which vanished almost immediately. Very hard to find nowadays. Some of them were LPs and some of them were singles. And like I said, there has been a sporadic reissue program. As to the music itself, well, there's a number of things you can say about it. It's very good, but it's full of surprises, full of unexpected things, which really do keep the listener alert. You know, I want to say dub mixing is one of the things which has gone into the construction of these studio concoctions, I think. But very adventurous and bold dub mixing, and really not what you'd expect to hear from a normal mix of a record. And they are songs, but sometimes they're sung in very peculiar voices and the lyrics are strange. They end suddenly when you least expect it. And then there's, are they playing instruments? Yes, they are, but there's also tapes are brought in. It's kind of like an electroacoustic assemblage of some sort, except it's not especially experimental. You see, it's hard to categorise, and it's full of surprises. There's a lot of absurdity going on as well, I like to think. It's sort of a real playful sense of fun, kind of Dada spirit and surrealist and so on. I hope I'm selling it to you so far with these descriptions. We are going to get to some music quite soon. But the other thing about it is that we don't really know who makes it. We've sort of got a couple of names we can throw at you. Zentos, Frey Bentos and Lepke Bookvolta. But these are aliases, I suspect. And the real names of the creators they keep inventing imaginary group names and imaginary persona names. That again is keeping one step ahead of anybody who would like to tie them down or think they understand what's going on. Now, and having mentioned Zentos, he may be the same person as Amos, and he may be the same person as El Vogue. We don't really know. Now, what's happened? May 2026, label has relaunched. And I've got a press release in front of me which tells you about some of the records and the bands that came out on this label. And we're getting now some unreleased material, and some of it may indeed be from the 80s. I think the unreleased material is an album called A Dandelion in the House of Fear by Vicky Durango. Apparently this came out in 1983 originally. The second album is The Punishing Strings of Ron DeLo. Another undusted archival release, it says here, so that could be an unreleased item. Leonard and Roger, The BBC Years, is a third album. I very much doubt if there are real people called Leonard and Roger, and it's very doubtful they ever worked at the BBC. But here they are with a collection of Avant Electro tunes. And then there's Comrade Olo with Tiny Revolutions.
And yeah, if I had time, I would read out more of these hilarious press releases, which again throw people off the scent. They're very subversive, and you know, it's really hard to figure out what's going on here. And even the buzzwords which you're supposed to put on Bandcamp are confusing. Leonard and Roger are described as proto-electronica, hauntologica, early sampling, beats, and elegiastic. Well, you are going to hear extracts from all four of those records coming up very soon, and you're also going to hear from Lepke and from Zentos themselves. We've got some exclusive content which they've kindly provided for the show. I'm very pleased about that, very excited about it. So an unexpected moment, you'll hear their voices telling you something. And I don't know what to make of it myself, but it's all good. So yeah, enjoy the show. It's all I can say. This is all I'm going to say at the top of the show. The rest of the announcements are going to come from the people I've mentioned already. I think that's all I wanted to say, really. So yeah, legendary 1980s experimental DIY It's War Boys label relaunch. And the Sound Projector Show honours this occasion.

to start off by praising our benefactors, our many benefactors. And top of the list, credit where credit is due, it has to go. This is kind of ironic, has to go to the government. His Majesty's, as it's known now, as then it was known as Her Majesty's Government. But yeah, credit where credit is due, because first off, the Tories, the government allowed us to live rent-free, didn't have to pay no rent, in these huge empty buildings that was dotted around London in the early 80s at that time, yeah. And they even gave it a name. They call it squatting. And provided you didn't mind the cold or the endless police raids, you'd get to record your vocals in the most crazy places, like a cavernous lift shaft. Or you could beat on your tom-tom in a tiled ladies' toilet. Imagine that. The second great kindness of these Tory shysters was that tiny little stipend they paid us. It was known as the dole. And the dole was great because it meant you didn't have to go to work. And because you didn't have to go to work, that left you all day free to do your thing. So that allowed us to record music or paint the pictures or make the sculptures or just frig about all day, provided you didn't blow all your money on a drugs deal on the first day you got it. Yeah. So, but there was also the other kind of benefactors, the good benefactors, I gotta mention them, it's important, because this was the tech, this is the people who gave us the tech, because when you think about it, if you got a record label, you ain't gonna have a record label for long if you can't record anything. So the first benefactor, I'm name dropping here. The first benefactor I like the name is the lady from the Raincoats, Gina Birch. And Gina, she used to let us use her Tascam 4-track cassette machine. And either she didn't know or else she didn't mind that her precious, irreplaceable 4-track was being taken off to some dodgy squat with no windows and one of those magnetic criminal attractors affixed to the back door. Then another great benefactor of ours later on was, if you remember the comedian, Keith Allen, yeah? He became the sheriff of Nottingham later on. You know, Keith, at the time, he'd blagged the whole 8-track studio from, what do they call, Chrysalis Records. And he said, I'm going to make a comedy LP, because it never got made. But they bought him this whole 8-track, and Keith was sitting in this 8-track, and he didn't know what to do with an 8-track, and he must have liked us, I suppose. He met its war boys. He must have liked us a lot. Because one day I get the knock on the door. This was in Fulham, Fulham. And there's Keith there. He's got a car full of this 8-track stuff, the mixing desk, you know, the recording machine, the tape machine. That's the 8-tracks. And all the other junk, you know, like you follow a wire. Sometimes you follow the wire, you follow up the wire, you come to a jackpot. Another time, you follow the wire, and you come to a microphone. Yeah, and that's how you make the music. Yeah, the only curious thing is that, Chris Gray and Susan B. Smooth, they weren't around so much in those days. So that meant that none of us who was left had a clue how to use this stuff. So that's probably why the recordings to this day sound so desperately enjoyable.

So, if you forgive me, I wanted to talk a little bit about the whole identity thing, yeah? So, look, every month or so, it's War Boys. The label would release a new project, something original. And a different band, a different name. Often some of the same people involved, fair enough, yeah. But consequently, through this constant shifting of names and whatever, we came in for a lot of criticism from our peers, you know, of the kind of, hey, why don't you guys stick to the same name? Or, you know, the other thing was, who do you think you are, the Residents? As though we were playing that, you know, that mystery identity game. Wasn't the case, yeah. And all this was long before identity politics became a shibboleth among the jet set. But these critics, I mean, I believe they was missing the point completely, you know. Each of those It's War Boys projects, they kind of functioned as a set of rails, if you like guidelines, yeah. So they'd allow us to pursue a particular concept or, put it this way, enable a certain type of music to be made that would not be made otherwise, yeah. So it's worth pointing out as well the context, the immediate world we lived in back then, that nebulous squatting world, you know. It was home to a lot of play, and, you know, a lot of changing costumes, changing personas, that sort of thing, you know. And you know, I remember one time there was this crazy guy, McGinty. He was called McGinty. And this McGinty, like all of us, you know, we used to spend a lot of time, didn't have a lot of money, but we spent a lot of our time digging around the many charity shops you had in London back then. And believe me, you could get some incredible bargains back then. This is before eBay sort of monetized the whole generosity thing, you know. And so McGinty's in this charity shop, he's digging around the back. He finds this complete Nelson costume, Lord Nelson, yeah, the man on the column. So it's the whole works. He had the hat, he got the jacket, he got even got some trousers with a red naval stripe down the sides. But the thing is, this McGinty, crazy McGinty, he didn't just dress up. No, he became Lord Nelson, you know, became him. So for 6 whole weeks, he's walking around the place with the eye patch and one hand inside his jacket.

So, you know, I got to the point that I suspected, if I ever heard that phrase again, kiss me hardy, I'd lose my remaining marbles. Thank you, McKinty. Yeah, I'm not someone with a lot of marbles to begin with. So, yeah, it's Warboy's identity, persona. Yeah, we weren't simply play acting. No. We were kind of musical method actors inhabiting these unfamiliar beings that were making the music. We were working out of them, you know, like punching your way out of a wet paper bag, yeah. You could take the Leonard and Roger project. That was Lepke, Bookwater, and myself. And we were inhabiting these characters. We were two embedded ex-BBC sound engineers who'd been sort of dismissed under a cloud, so to speak. Who knows why? So consequently, we would turn up to work on the sounds, on the music, always wearing these white lab coats we'd got hold of, you know, with the pens stuck in the front pocket, you know that look? I mean, I had a slide rule. And I actually used it on some of the pieces. It's like calculus is power, after all, as X tends to whatever you like. And as for Lepke, he got the cauliflower ear, you know, because wearing headphones, but he was keeping a pencil the whole time under his earlug, and he got a cauliflower ear, yeah. So we were serious, deadly serious. Or, you know, I could talk about the Vicky Durango project. That was a tough one. Have you ever had to wear a dress for 6 weeks? And those 3-inch heels? You know, one time, I think about a month into the project, I had no money, and I had to walk back from Hammersmith to Fulham Broadway in those heels. My God, never mind sound on sound. I had blisters on my blisters on my blisters. Yeah. And then there's the lipstick, the red lipstick thing. You know what? You might not know this. It dries your lips out. Completely, totally, the red lipstick. And you try singing a coloratura with cracked lips.

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1: Let us repeat our social management program, please. Net a factor of 5 to the medulla circuit.

0: I can only say in defence of its war boys.
1: Hmm.
0: They were at war. If memory serves me correct, after the think of the tech that was around at the time, and knowing us, probably just been using discarded cassette players to copy a cassette to a cassette to a cassette to a cassette to another cassette. And many is the time we had to reach over and grab that scalpel out of his hand, I can tell you, before he went and edited something else. Some of the It's War Boys projects, which would be like short-lived one-off bands, like Just Measurers, there was a great deal of potential to reassemble and remix the work, as with Milk from Cheltenham, Triptych of Poisoners, which in itself had been absorbed into working more in studios.
2: Unfortunately, I don't think anyone realised where this would take us into the wilderness years.
3: Ed Penson back again, just closing the show. I had more time than I realised. Thanks once again to Lepke and Zentos for those exclusive audio content provided, with some extra commentary on the It's War Boys labels, which is very, very useful and valuable. I forgot to mention the most important thing, of course, is that the label had its origins in a band called the Homosexuals, post-punk band in the UK. And what I'm going to recommend to you is you try and find a free CD set called Astral Glamour. Astral Glamour, which came out in America on the Hyped to Death label, a label which, as it happens, specialises in collecting and reissuing these obscure post-punk records of all kinds. So this came out in 2004, but I think it is still available at Chris Cutler's Recommended Records website. And he was the one, Chris Cutler, who reissued the first Homosexuals LP on CD. So try and get this free CD set. I think it's got the complete works of the Homosexuals and many tracks by George Harassment, and very good booklet of notes, which tells you a little bit more. Okay, I'm going to end the show now. I hope you've enjoyed it. Do stay tuned to Resonance FM. Good night, good afternoon.

0: This is Resident 104.4 FM. Flipping marvellous. How you doing? I'm Nick Hennigan, coming at you once more with a slice of literary London, which, well, actually doesn't really, again, spend too much time in London, because happy James Joyce Day. No, Boomsday, Bloomsday. Yes, indeed, happy Bloomsday. We're celebrating the Bloomsday, of course, is an annual event. Every year there is a Bloomsday, which celebrates Ulysses. Of course, the famous book by James Joyce. So I'm just checking my emails, because I've just had another email coming about this very thing. June the 16th, 16th of June, is always Bloomsday, sort of a literary festival, really, which honours James Joyce's modernist masterpiece, Ulysses. The date marks the exact day the novel is set, in 1904. And there are actually sort of physical Bloomsday celebrations all over the place. In fact, certainly in Dublin, I think now in the United States as well, and Australia, people will don Edwardian dress and retrace Bloom's route in Dublin, or at least, you know, mock it up. And of course, a famous part of the celebration involves enjoying a specific food, the sort of breakfast and stuff mentioned in the book, most notably, of course, Leopold Bloom's breakfast of a pork kidney. Yeah, I'm trying to get down on my meat. That sounds pretty horrible now, but there you go. Bloomsday. And what's interesting about, oh, I should say as well, coming up, by the way, if you're a writer, I've been getting emails. I should do my, I'm all over the place, aren't I, today? It's the weather, love. Yes, we had a heat wave in the UK, and then it's been pouring down with rain, and various areas have had more rain in the first week of the month than they've had in the whole sort of spring period. Anywho, yes, so we're also, I get emails occasionally from people who are asking about writing competitions. I suppose it's because the blog of this radio show is bohemianbritain.com, and occasionally we talk about writing competitions. So I've got a few writing competitions to recommend for you coming up. They're either free or low price to enter, because a lot of writing competitions tend to charge quite a lot of money. And I'm a member of the Writers Guild, and they actually have a website. And they sort of grade things. These aren't from those. These recommended, well, they're not recommended. These writing competitions that I'm going to tell you about in a bit, they're just things that came into me. But no, I transgress yet again. So we are talking about Bloomsday, 16th of June. But also, someone you may not have heard of is Sylvia Beach. Now, Sylvia Beach was an American expatriate, and she founded the legendary Parisian bookstore called Shakespeare and Company. She's probably best known in history, literary history, for taking a massive financial and legal risk to become the very first publisher of James Joyce's masterpiece, Ulysses, in 1922. And it's fair to say, I think the partnership transformed both of their lives, and it arguably shaped the course of 20th century literature. They basically met at a dinner party. Sylvia Beach met James Joyce at a dinner party in 1920 in France, in Paris. Joyce was struggling financially and couldn't find a publisher for Ulysses. Car writers struggling financially, who'd have thought? Mm. But it was also considered obscene at the time, Ulysses was. So it was difficult for him, but he became a regular at Beach's shop on the Rue de l'Odéon. You know what I mean. Anyway, Shakespeare and Co. And eventually they got chatting and they became friendly. And eventually James Joyce sort of was lamenting that his book would never see the light of the day. And Sylvia decided she was going to change all that. She'd got no prior publishing experience, so she offered to publish it under the Shakespeare and Company imprint. And how that all happened is quite fascinating. So what I'm going to do with you now, we shall play a little extract from Ulysses in a while, but this is a fascinating thing I came across. It's basically Sylvia Beach relating her involvement with two James Joyce recordings about Ulysses, and it's fairly rare. So I thought I'd, play it for you now. So here it is.
1: Mr. Patrick Saul has recorded the following story by myself of the recording in Paris by his master's voice in 1924 of the reading by James Joyce from his Ulysses, to be preserved with the copy of the record in the library of the British Institute of Recorded Sound. In 1924, I went to the office of His Master's Voice in Paris to ask them if they would record a reading by James Joyce from Ulysses. I was sent to Piero Coppola, who was in charge of musical records, but His Master's Voice would agree to record the Joyce reading only if it were done at my expense. The record would not have their label on it, nor would it be listed in their catalogue. Some recordings of writers had been done in England and in France as far back as 1913. Guillaume Apollinaire had made some recordings, which are preserved in the archives of the Musée de la Parole. But in 1924, as Coppola said, there was no demand for anything but music. I accepted the terms of His Master's Voice, 30 copies of the recording to be paid for on delivery, and that was the long and the short of it. Joyce himself was anxious to have this record made,

wonderful performance. I never hear it without being deeply moved. Joyce had chosen the speech in the Aeolus episode, the only passage that could be lifted out of Ulysses, he said, and the only one that was declamatory, and therefore suitable for recital. He had made up his mind, he told me, that this would be his only reading from Ulysses. I have an idea that it was not for declamatory reasons alone that he chose this passage from Aeolus. I believe that it expressed something he wanted said and preserved in his own voice. As it rings out, he lifted his voice above it boldly. It is more, one feels, than mere oratory. The Ulysses recording was very bad, according to my friend C.K. Ogden. The Meaning of Meaning by Mr. Ogden and I.A. Richards was much in demand at my bookshop. I had Mr. Ogden's little basic English books, too, and sometimes saw the inventor of this straitjacket for the English language. He was doing some recording of Bernard Shaw and others at the studio of the Orthological Society in Cambridge, and was interested in experimenting with writers, mainly, I suspect, for language reasons. Shaw was on Ogden's side, couldn't see what Joyce was after when there were already more words in the English language than one knew what to do with. Mr. Ogden boasted that he had the two biggest recording machines in the world at his Cambridge studio and told me to send Joyce over to him for a real recording. And Joyce went over to Cambridge for the recording of Anna Livia Plurabel. So I brought these two together, the man who was liberating and expanding the English language and the one who was condensing it to a vocabulary of 500 words. Their experiments went in opposite directions, but that didn't prevent them from finding each other's ideas interesting. Joyce would have starved on 500 or 600 words, but he was quite amused by the basic English version of Anna Livia Plurabel that Ogden published in the review Psyche. I thought Ogden's translation deprived the work of all its beauty, but Mr. Ogden and Mr. Richards were the only person I knew about whose interest in the English language equaled that of Joyce. And when the Black Sun Press published the little volume Tales Told of Shem and Shaun, I suggested that C.K. Ogden be asked to do the preface. How beautiful the Anna Livia recording is, and how amusing Joyce's rendering of an Irish washwoman's brogue. This is a treasure we owe to C.K. Ogden and basic English. Joyce, with his famous memory, must have known Anna Livia by heart. Nevertheless, he faltered at one place, and as in the Ulysses recording, they had to begin again. Ogden gave me both the first and second versions. Joyce gave me the immense sheets on which Ogden had had Anna Livia printed in huge type so that the author, his sight was growing dimmer, could read it without effort. I wondered where Mr. Ogden had got hold of such big type until my friend Maurice Sayer, examining it, told me that the corresponding pages in the book had been photographed and much enlarged. The Anna Livia recording was on both sides of the disc. The passage from Ulysses was contained on one, and it was the only recording from Ulysses that Joyce would consent to. How I regret that owing to my ignorance of everything pertaining to recording, I didn't do something about preserving the master. This was the rule with such records, I was told, but for some reason the precious master of the recording from Ulysses was destroyed. Recording was done in a rather primitive manner in those days, at least at the Paris branch of his master's voice, and Ogden was right. The Ulysses record was not a success technically. All the same, it is the only recording of Joyce himself reading from Ulysses, and it is my favorite of the two. On each of the Ulysses records was a label with the mention of the pages 136-137 containing the passage read, Joyce's signature, and the imprint of Shakespeare and Company, my bookshop in Paris. The Ulysses record was not at all a commercial venture. I handed over most of the 30 copies to Joyce for distribution among his family and friends, and sold none.

0: until years later when I was hard up, I did sell and get a stiff price for one or two I had left. Discouraged by the experts at the office of the successors to his master's voice in Paris and those of the BBC in London, I gave up the attempt to have the record repressed, which I believe is the term. I gave my permission to the BBC to make a recording of my record, the last I possessed, for the purpose of broadcasting it on W.R. Rogers' Joyce program, in which Adrienne Monnier and I took part. Anyone who wishes to hear the Ulysses record can do so at the Musée de la Parole in Paris, where, thanks to the suggestion of my California friend Phileas Lalanne, Joyce's reading is preserved among those of some of the great French writers.
1: Sylvia Beach, what a fascinating story. And yeah, I kind of love that. She hadn't got any experience of publishing, but she also, I think as well, let me get this right, as well as James Joyce's Ulysses, she was the first person to publish that. I think she was also the very first person who decided to sell the book by, what was his name now? Not a very well-known writer at all. Oh, that's right, Ernest Hemingway's first book. Yes, she decided to encourage the publication and sold copies of his first book called Three Stories and 10 Poems. So Sylvia Beach, yes, remarkable woman, born in Baltimore in Maryland, in the United States of America, on the 14th of March, 1887. She was the second of three daughters. Her parents, or her father, was a minister, so that was why they ended up, or how they ended up in Paris. Her story is quite, I mean, gosh, we could go on and on and on about her. She's quite a remarkable woman, and particularly one that I hadn't heard of until quite recently. But she was quite a character. Having said that, we are celebrating Bloom's Day, and now I suppose we better hear a little bit from James Joyce himself, reading part of his own work. This is from Ulysses.
2: He began. Mr. Chairman, ladies and gentlemen, great was my admiration in listening to the remarks addressed to the youth of Ireland a moment since by my learned friend. It seemed to me that I had been transported into a country far away from this country, into an age remote from this age, that I stood in ancient Egypt, and that I was listening to the speech of a high priest of that land, addressed to the youthful Moses. His listeners held their cigarettes poised to the earth, their smoke ascending in frail stalks that flowered with his speech. Noble words coming. Look out. Could you try your hand at it yourself? And it seemed to me that I heard the voice of that Egyptian high priest raised in a tone of like haughtiness and like pride. I heard his words, and their meaning was revealed to me from the Father. And it was revealed to me that all things are good which yet are corrupted, which neither if they were supremely good, nor unless they were good, could be corrupted. Hush, you have to come. Why will you Jews not accept our language, our religion, and our culture? You are a tribe of nomad herdsmen. We are a mighty people. You have no cities, nor no wealth. Our cities are hives of humanity, and our galleys trireme and quadrireme, laden with all manner merchandise, furrow the waters of the known globe. You have but emerged from primitive conditions. We have a literature, a priesthood, an age-long history, and a polity. Nile, child, man, effigy. By the Nile bank, the babe Mary's needle, cradle of bulrushes, a man supple in combat, stone-horned, stone-bearded, heart of stone. You pray to a local and obscure idol. Our temples, majestic and mysterious, are the abodes of Isis and Osiris, of Horus and Amun-Ra. your serfdom, awe and humbleness, ours thunder and the seas. Israel is weak, and few are her children. Egypt is an host, and terrible are her arms. Vagrants and day laborers are you called. The world trembles at our name. A dumb belch of hunger cleft his speech. He lifted his voice above it boldly. But, ladies and gentlemen, had the youthful Moses listened to and accepted that view of life? Had he bowed his head and bowed his will and bowed his spirit before that arrogant admonition? He would never have led the chosen people out of their house of bondage, nor followed the pillar of the cloud by day. He would never have spoken with the Eternal on Sinai's mountain top, nor ever have come down with the light of inspiration shining in his countenance and bearing in his arms the tables of the law graven in the language of the outlaw.
1: Back in 1924, that's from 1924, wow, yes. James Joyce reading an extract of Ulysses, because we're celebrating the 16th of June every year, which is Bloom's Day. One of course, James Joyce is one of Ulysses, is the character, protagonist. I'm Nick Henningham, this is Resonance 104.4 FM, London's art station. We're also on bohemianbritain.com, my kind of messy little corner of the internet. If you'd like to get in touch, then please feel free to do so. You can I'm going to concentrate on this one now, this email address, Nick, N-I-C-K, at bohemianbritain.com. If you'd like to get in touch, Nick at bohemianbritain.com. That'll get you through to me, as they say. If you're going to the Edinburgh Festival, of course, as well, then do get in touch. I shall be up there with my electric handbag, you know, microphone and recording stuff. Towards the end, I'm not doing the whole Fringe this year, which is kind of surreal because for the last, 10 years or so, I've been up there for the whole festival. And this is the first time. Oh, no, I lie like a dog. There was one year about 6 years ago and I just went up for 3 days. And that's more or less what we'd have to do. We're up there for a week this year for reasons I won't bore you with. I will bore you with them. It's because we're doing Winston and David. Our Edinburgh hit from a couple of years ago is at the Tabard Theatre in Chiswick, London W4. It's a lovely little intimate space above a pub. And there are a great bunch of people there. And Winston and David is about Winston Churchill and David Lloyd George, written by Robert Lloyd George, his great-grandson, based on material that he found. And it's the relationship between the two of them and how they changed politics. It also shows why we probably wouldn't have gone to war in the First World War. 1916, things happened. I'll just tease you with that because it's one of the issues that gets dealt with. And I sort of adapted it and directed it, and it did rather well in Edinburgh. We're sorting out the casting at the moment. Alex is going to be playing Frances, which is great. She's on Warhorse at the moment. Busy girl. Lovely woman. So, that's the reason I'm not in Edinburgh for the whole of August. Winston and David doing weekends in August at the Tabard Theatre. Have a look. Have a look. Tabard Theatre. It's a smashing little space. We're also, as I promised earlier on, I occasionally get emails asking about new writers. So there's a couple of writing competitions I thought I would point out that might be of use or of interest. The Fiction Factory, a short story, is an award for short stories up to 3,000 words. It costs £7 to enter. You have to be a bit careful with these writing competitions. If you are a writer, you'll probably know this, because some of them are not quite what they seem to be. But I think this is quite a good one. £7, short stories up to 3,000 words. Go to fictionfactory.biz. In fact, it's fiction-factory.biz. Have a look at that one. If you're into historical fiction, have a look at the HWA Dorothy Dunnett Short Story Prize. Historical fiction, up to 3,500 words. The prize is £500, and the entry fee is £5. Closing date, the 1st of July. And if you want to have a look at that, look at historicalwriters.org/awards. historicalwriters.org/awards. And finally for this week, another short story competition, the H.G. Wells Short Story Competition, which is for short stories between 1,500 and 5,000 words. I'm not sure what the theme's going to be yet, but you'll have to look it up on the website. But there's a prizes of £1,500 split between junior and senior writers, and that's why I quite like this award. The entry fee is £10, or it's free if you're under 21 years of age. 8th of July is the closing date. Have a look at hgwellscompetition.com. hgwellscompetition.com. And again, if you'd like to know any more details, or if you're organising a competition, then nick@bohemianbritain.com is probably the best way to get through to me. nick@bohemianbritain.com. We're also talking about Bloomsday, and quite often host most Saturday afternoons, the London Literary Pub Crawl, which starts in Fitchrover and ends in Soho. And one of the characters that we talk about is Brendan Behan, the Irish writer. And anytime I do, you know, a programme that involves Irish writers, and my name's Hennigan, so I'm allowed to do this, I always love to play this. This is just kind of slightly anarchic, and I came across this a few years ago. Again, it's a very unusual track, but it's Brendan Behan singing The Old Triangle, which is from his play The Queer Fella. And it was in about 1960 he sang it, and here he is. Enjoy.

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1: Always makes me smile, that. Brendan Behan, the Irish writer, of course, singing The Owl Triangle from his play The Queer Fella. That was about 1960. And of course, Brendan Behan famously wrote and was involved with the Theatre Royal Stratford East under the brilliant directorship of Joan Littlewood. In fact, she's got a book out. She wrote a book a while ago called Joan's Book, and I read it, even longer ago. But it's a good book. If you want to know about Joan Littlewood, things like Oh, What a Lovely War. She basically believed that theatre should be created by the people that lived around the theatre. And of course, in those days, immigrants were mainly Irish, and people like Brendan Behan did rather well. Although he used to get annoyed, there's a pub in Soho in London called the French House, and the talk there was that Brendan Behan Dylan Thomas wrote under Milkwood and Brendan Behan wrote under Joan Littlewood. He wasn't too taken with that. But here we are. Our celebration of all things Irish, in a sense, celebrating Bloomsday. Remarkable characters. Thank you for your time and your company. That's about all we've got time for this week. But as I say, do get in touch. nick@bohemianbritain.com. It's you to be. nick@bohemianbritain.com. And that's where these radio shows end up lying, on that particular channel, on the bit of the internet, bohemianbritain.com. Particularly if you're going to Edinburgh, let us know. If you've got a book out or a story or anything that's going on, just anything to do with literary London or Ireland or America or Edinburgh, of course. Beautiful Edinburgh. I can't wait to get back there. Then do get in touch. I shall see you next time. Thank you very much for your company and your time. I'm Nick Hennigan on bohemianbritain.com, but chiefly, of course, this is Literary London on London's art station, Resonance 104.4 FM.
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3: Hello, this is a show from Radia. 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
4: The Butterwang Mountains has numerous solid plugs of stone that arise from the landscape. And as one approaches from the exterior, this too seems to be a solid block of stone. But following the course of a creek cutting the western escarpment, a natural arena opens where beehive-shaped walls surround a depression with a central swamp. It's more like an enclosed garden than a valley. This hidden valley seems to be isolated and immune from the rest of the world, a little world within a world. Through a quirk of terrain forming, the hidden valley seems to have a clear and fixed identity. But here, just as is the case everywhere and everywhere,

In the small cave, Buran in the Durga language, at the southern end of the hidden valley in the Budawang Mountains, October 2020. Flies swarm and do their signature angular rambling around the microphones and around a pile of square green wombat poo. Pretty fresh. Flies tend to fly in a straight line, then make a rapid change in direction before continuing on a different straight path. These directional changes are called saccades and typically involve an angle of 90 degrees being achieved in 50 milliseconds.

0: Bein.
1: Drumming a fixed form. The cicadas really hope to avoid being swallowed by the infinite?

So, if the wind of heaven blows through the pipes of every critter, plays on the edge of every leaf, shapes the contours of every rock, here with place, with country, with hidden valley, with cave. The true self is not a thing at all, but a sort of spirit of spontaneity. Inspirare. To breathe or blow into. Breathing with waterfall. Inspiring with cicadas. At one with flies. At one with wombat poo.

Music King is inherently and eternally part of the Hidden Valley, and all their music kin, human or non-human, delight and are implicated in their generativity and generosity. Yuin Nation people have been singing up country here for millennia. This was never a symphonic terra nullius. Through everyday acts of reverence, gratitude can be shown, and there can be reciprocity and co-becoming. The voice of Budawang Bura, stone, is ancient beyond knowing, singing a primordial and novel song. The Sonoverse is eternally orchestrating. This audio is geo-musicking, an imminent futuristic worlding archive.

0: in the hidden valley, one can dissolve into a dynamic emptiness, wherein rise all the richly variegated beings of worlding, my musicin. Nothingness affords a being that is nothing in particular, where the taste of beatitude lies in opening up to identitylessness. The identitylessness of eternal transformation.
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2: 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I'm DJ Rithu, bringing you your definitive independent global music show. 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First up is Brazilian producer Spock, who melds together rock influences with Afro-Brazilian spirituality. From his Brazil Calling album, Rises.

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You're tuned to a World in London Global Grooves show. Let's switch styles now for some Macedonian brass and beats by Bianco, who'll then lead us further east into Europe towards Ukraine's award-winning Sisters of Donbass. And you can find today's playlist anytime at DJ Rithu or the A World in London pages at Facebook and Instagram.

Poignant lyrics on Foreign Land by the Daughters of Donbass. Leading to a poignant voice which is no longer with us. That's the voice of British Indian singer Sangeeta, whom I've interviewed and worked with many times. So this song brings up a lot of memories as well as goosebumps for me. Calling is the track, reimagined by LA record label Naya Beats, in the most respectful and tuneful way. And this will be followed by a feast of Afro beats by Yemi Alade and Frank Bionk. Back to back. Speak to you after the mix.

You're listening to A World in London Global Music Show, and I'm DJ Ricky. We just heard the great new single by Cameroonian guitarist-composer Frank Byong, featuring posthumous drum loops by Fela Kuti's celebrated percussionist Tony Allen, and the voice of Tunji Allen, Tony's grandson. The wealthy feed the wealthy only, which is a message behind Frank's track. Don't tell me nonsense. A message that I know my next artist would totally agree with. We're now in the grips of that artist and underground club vibes by Moroccan producer DJ Aziz Concrete. And this is Law Riders.

while we're talking about club vibes, let me tell you about some essential dates coming up in London town. You can catch me, DJ Ruthu, DJing at Battersea Park on June the 20th. Then the Horniman Museum on July the 2nd. And the Royal Academy of Arts Summer Exhibition on July the 10th. If concerts are your thing, then check out Suntu Suso at King's Place on June the 14th. And on the same date, Tammy Crest play at the Jazz Cafe in London. Now after this, Aziz Concrete's Lawless Law Riders. I'm going to mellow down our music mood with a gorgeous new song by Brighton band Kotoa called Love and Light. And then we'll stay with UK talent for a while, bringing in Turkish Cypriot vocalists Zinet Salih and Tamir, plus Bhangra legend Jussi Premi. Full playlist for this show to be found as ever at DJ Ruthu or the A World in London pages on social media.

simply outstanding British artists on This A World in London. We just heard Jussie Premi, who's been around since the 1980s and still singing perfectly, the track Chica, preceded by Kubris Gozeli from Cypriot, Londoners Zinet Sali and Tamir. And let's stay with the diaspora right now for the electrifying new single from Congo, Dia Totila. Mathro Beat is the title. And as band leader Muleli Matonda Africa would say, more fire.

gravity-defying musicianship on Mathro Beat by Conga Deer Tortilla. I've got more virtuosity for you now as we sample another track from Brazilian elder statesman Eto Moreira featuring Ricardo Bacilar from the album Maracanos, marking Eto's 85th birthday. Now after this, we can't go up, we can only wind down. And that's what we'll do towards the end of today's A World in London. So expect to hear sublime songs by Palestinian Londoner Reem Khilani. Persia meets Armenia through a live collaboration. In between, Ilana Sasson and Oud Maestro Ara Dingjian. And then to finalize today's show, it'll be the excellent new single by Irish super and multi-talent Padder Connolly with The Feeling Is Over. And by that point, yes, today's show will be over. So until we next speak, be very well and take care. Namaste from me, DJ Ridit.

Yeah.

You are listening to The Long Half Day on Resonance Extra. On the 12th of March 2016, four musicians from Brighton and four from London met at the Eclectic Art Lab in London Bridge and played for 12 straight hours. The musicians were, in alphabetical order, Adam Bushell, Kev Nichols, James O'Sullivan, Chris Parfitt, Diana Policarpu, Dan Powell, Benedict Taylor, and me, Tim Yates. This is the entire recording.

Man, Sun Ra talking to you, telling you he's got time to wait. But you ain't got no time to wait, right? That's why you come here, because you want it. You want it right now. Right now, you ready. You ready, and your name is not Spaghetti Freddy. You ready to just do what you got to do at this moment, at this time and place. That's why Sunny says,

0: Boom, boom, boom, kaboom, chakaloom,
1: chaka chaka two,
0: chaka chaka two, chaka chaka chaka two, ta two two, chaka chaka chaka two, ta chaka two, chaka chaka two, chaka chaka two, chaka chaka chaka two, ta. Guess what you're listening to? 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The show is titled "Is Black Music." It's an alternative black music show. We do black folk, black country, black avant-garde, classical, and if they let us, we rock. And tonight, we got a very special show for you. Did I say that my name is Art Terry? If I didn't, let me say my name is Art Terry. Still, and I'd like to know your name, but for now, I'll just call you Love, yeah? So me and you, Love, are gonna be doing the show tonight. What we're gonna hear tonight is up to those who control things, right? So me and you might be in control if we're one of those who control things. If not, those that control things are gonna be in control. But I want to jam some stuff for you. I want you to have a good time. You might be ready to sleep, or you might be ready to just do what you gotta do. You might be driving all night. Who knows? Who knows? But I'm here with you for the next hour, and we like to get conceptual. It's a black music show for those who thought they heard it all. Yeah, that's what I like to think of it as. So we're gonna see what we come up with. We're listening to Sun Ra now, so we might play this young brother's got a little tribute to Sun Ra. It's called Kurt Vile, spelled with a V. And Andrew Laidlaw hit me to this stuff, man. So I might play some of that for you, or I might play something about a president of the United States. But whatever we do, we're gonna keep it funky, right? We're gonna keep it funky. We're gonna be open to the possibility that things could really be good. Really get really, really good, okay? Like beyond, you know, we could see colors tonight that nobody else has ever seen. Nobody's ever dreamed of these colors. So we're gonna be open to that. Are you ready for that? Okay, you don't even have to eat that mushroom omelet or nothing. You can just be yourself and this can happen to you, right? I can be myself. Or I could be you and this could happen to me, right? It's about inevitable ecstasy tonight, right? Okay, let's see what happens then.

0: keep the school bill watered down on federal aid to schools. He feels that he's right in saying no school should receive money that's segregated. I say, this is good. You tell the people in the state of Mississippi and Georgia, as long as your schools are segregated, you can't receive any federal money for schools. But he sits right there in the Congress and let them give him money to build a federal highway. So if you're going to take my tax money and build a highway in the state of Mississippi where a cat can travel 10 miles to lynch me, then give them kids some money. Did you have...
1: What do you personally think the future holds for the Negro in the South?
0: Well, I don't think it's really that much different. The only difference between the Negro in the South and the Negro in the North is you're a little bit safer up here. In the South, they don't care how close the Negro gets as long as he don't get too big. And up North, they don't care how big the Negro gets as long as he don't get too close. And we look down and we talk about the South. You realize the state of California has more segregated schools than Georgia, Alabama, and Mississippi put together?

0: the skin. 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An eye for an eye, a tooth for a tooth. Vote for me and I'll set you free. Rap on, brother, rap on. Well, the only person talking about love, thine brother, is the preacher. And it seems nobody's interested in learning but the teacher. Segregation, determination, demonstration, integration, aggravation, humiliation, obligation to my nation.
1: What a confusion.
0: Oh, yeah. That's what the world is today. The cell appeals are at an all-time high. Young folks walking around with their heads in the sky. City's aflame in the summertime. And the beat goes on. Well, well. Now listen. Air pollution, revolution, gun control, the sound of soul. Shooting rockets to the moon. Kids growing up too soon. Politicians say more taxes will solve everything.
2: And the band played on.
0: So
1: round and around we go. Where the world's headed, nobody knows.

I'm going to go to the hospital. I'm going to go to the hospital. I'm going to go to the hospital.

Some great musicians, huh? Yeah, you're listening to Is Black Music on Resonance 104.4 FM. My name is Art Terry. And yeah, we listen to Ambrose Akinmusire and Mary Halverson. That's a tip from The Wire magazine's latest issue. Must be their July issue, yeah. They're always a month ahead of you. And always 10 years ahead of you. They know it all. Before that, we had The Temptations' Ball of Confusion. And we had Julius Eastman, Feminine. Dick Gregory was talking stuff in there. An artist, Kurt Vile, was talking about how he lives in Philadelphia's Sun Ra. We had The Honey Drippers with Impeach the President. You might have thought, like me, that it was Jerry Williams, a.k.a. Swamp Dog. But no, it's not. It's some other cats. We just carry on with the vibes here because we're mellow and we're going to vibe with Ambrose and Mary.

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0: 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My name is Art Terry. I've been your host for the last hour. Listen to Sun Ra blow the top off of everything to let us know it's time to go. Let me go backwards. So we just heard Swamp Dogg, God Ain't Blessing America. George Walker, the composer George Russell Pasakalia, from the album, it's a cool album. Mon Jones handed it down to me. The Black Composers in America. Oakland Youth Orchestra playing there. And then we heard Art Terry make it. And we heard Sippy Wallace, I'm a Mighty Tight Woman. We heard Eki Shola opening. We heard Baba Bibi, Find Your People. Baba Bibi headed by Stu and the Negro Problem. I'm going to be playing with Stu on July 17th, I think it is. July 12th or July 17th, I'm getting my dates for. I know it's got that two vibe in it. And that's at South Bank. We're doing an Allen Ginsberg tribute. Yeah, we're going to do songs about Allen Ginsberg and the Mary Baraka's relationship. And before that, we had Ambrose Akinmusiri and Mary Howe Verson, Blood and Night. I think it's Blood and Sand. Anyway, it's a new album. I got that tip from The Wire. And we have The Temptations, Ball of Confusion, mixed in with Julius Eastman, Feminine, Dick Gregory was on the spot, The Honey Drippers, oh, Kurt Vile, You Don't Know Because It's My Life, and Honey Drippers and Beach the President. And we started with Sun Ra, we end with Sun Ra. I'll wait for you. Thank you for listening. Yeah, you got some good shows coming up.
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0: 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Read scriptures for help that I seek. 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